BYU noteworthy. Never going to get it. They're covering En Vogue. Some fun 90s music there. 80s, actually. I think that was 80s music. Fundamentally Sounds covering Prince there, When Doves Cry. Very nice arrangement, I think, from their Uncle Murgatroyd's Music Box. And Accent started that set with Black or White, the Michael Jackson song. My name is Colin, the program with a voice of singing here on the Mighty Muse, driving it out to the Mid-Willamette Valley and the world beyond via the internet. I hope you are enjoying the music. I'm having a great time playing it, and it just works out for both of us if you like this. So an artist that I really like, the pieces that I have, not all of her music is really suitable for this show, I guess it would be one way of putting it, but a couple of her songs are just cool. Here is Indigenous Native American artist Pura Fe.

the a cappella group covering Chilliwack. That was from British Columbia back in the 80s. Chilliwack was the group that sang that song that made that kind of a hit there. And I think the a cappella group did a great job with it there. Fun piece of music. Windborne sang Greenland Fisheries, a song that I learned as a young child and still enjoy. And Puro Faye started that. What do you think? Great energy in that song, huh? Great Grandpa's Banjo. My name is Colin, the program with a voice of singing. Glad you are with me this Saturday afternoon. Let's see. I've got stuff I can read, but I think I'm going to wait and read it after this next set, which it's going to be kind of some long ones in here. Anyway, here is Jeff Castellucci.

teen strides, and she stops to abide by the law that she herself has set. That 18 steps is one complete set, and before the next 9 right and 9 left.

the Michigan G-Men. Oh, that song is so much fun. Fitz Pleasure from their A, B, C, D, E, F, H EP. It's all letters, but no G. It's just has so much going on, and it's very clever the way they did it. It's fun. The Harmonix before that, with their brilliant take on the song Madness, and Jeff Castellucci started that bar over the Misty Mountains Cold from a Hobbit movie, one of the many Hobbit movies. My name is Colin. The program with a voice of singing. Let's see. I did say I had something to read here, and the United States Air Force Band, Golden West Winds, will perform at a free concert on Sunday, August 9th at 2 p.m. at Lauk's Auditorium. That's tomorrow. This woodwind quintet will perform a diverse repertoire to honor those who serve and foster patriotism through the universal power of music. Learn more at cityofsalem.net/library. That does sound like a very good time. Maybe I will try to make that. We'll see. Meanwhile, I've got lots of great more music to play. Oh, you know what? One other thing I wanted to mention here. Let's see if I can get to it quickly. KMUZ welcomes partnerships from small businesses, local professionals, and local nonprofit organizations that celebrate the people of the Mid-Willamette Valley. 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For more information, you can contact Jeremy Doucette Hardy at and his email is treasurer@kmuz.org. And if you are listening and you do have a business, a small business, please consider supporting our station. I would love if somebody wanted to step up and say they wanted to sponsor this show. Gosh, I'd be proud if that happened. Anyway, that was the other thing I wanted to read. So consider if you have a business, you're a professional in town, consider being a business partner with us. Anyway, let's get back to the music. Here's Singapore.

Octarium, singing a little Morten Lauridsen there. Contra Key Rose, beautiful piece of music. The Be Good Tanyas before that. The Littlest Birds Sing the Prettiest Song. That was from their Blue Horse release. And Singapore started that with SSS und S, which I think really means and S. SSS and S. That's it from their German folk songs. My name is Colin, the program with a voice of singing, just about done here. I've got time for just a few songs, and that should take us right to the top of the hour. And I thank you for being along with me, and I will be back. 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

0: recipient of an Oregon Literary Arts Fellowship for Writers and a Fish Trap Fellowship, and she is the winner of the Donna J. Stone National Literary Award for Poetry, as well as a Robert Penn Warren Award. Her recent poems have appeared in Just Imagine, Oregon Horizons Anthology, Kingfisher Journal, River Road Anthology, and featured in the 2026 Oregon Poetry Calendar. Marilyn is the author of Red Dust Rising, a chapbook of poems about a family trying to heal from war, published by The Habit of Rainy Nights Press, and a full poetry collection, Before Igniting, published by Rippling Brook Press. She is a Pushcart Prize nominee. Marilyn Johnston, welcome to Word Up.
1: Hi, Liz. It's so great to be here with you.
0: I'm so glad you're here, Marilyn. You're one of my favorite poets, and we are so lucky to have you right here in Salem. You've brought some new works to share, so let's get started. Marilyn, when we were preparing for taping, you sent me three poems that were published in Cosmos, an online journal, and they're wonderful. Can we begin with Union Street Bridge?
1: Certainly. And this poem came out of the summer program that Artists in Action runs. It's called Paint and Write the Town. And there are a number of us poets in the area that participate, and they have a gallery exhibit in September each year at Elsinore Frame. And I thought I'd read this one because I think for most of your listeners, they'll know where this is. Union Street Bridge. I've crossed this hundreds of times, yet I saw it so clearly today. Two snags, as if the frame of a picture opened into the world below. The homeless man follows me with his shopping cart, with all he owns, telling me in his slurred speech and watery eyes about the woman in his tent who refuses to wake up, and it's already late afternoon. I want so much to stand alone and write without worrying about this man and his cart full of belongings that could fill one cabinet in our garage, or the woman in her blue tarp tent, and how I'd begin to save her from all this with my mask and my gloves and my Purell and my whiteness if she'd even let me in. The view through the window looks inviting, open into a world I can peek through for this brief look before retreating to a house with a lock and key and a fridge that's full. The man wheels his treasures away, leaving me his blessings in the waning bits of light, like the prayer he'll repeat before forking the first bite of supper later at the mission. I see the back of him as he moves through the day, the money I gave him still in his fist. All the things he could have asked me for, money for booze, drugs, a smoke. But no, only directions to the nearest laundromat. I continue to watch him as he moves on, and I think of all the ways to describe the soul of a place, the truths we need to paint and to write, to remind ourselves it was real.
0: Marilyn, when I read this poem, of course, I did see the Union Street Bridge right here in Salem. But to me, the poem speaks very clearly about the desire to help and be compassionate and give and experience extremities with the person who's living in them. And yet the conflict of, I want to close those curtains. I do not want to be there. I do not want to be with you. I am doing my work, my art. I am being myself. And that conflict is so very great and present, especially downtown, the area we're talking about, where our homeless population, our homeless brothers and sisters of the Salem area live and experience life. What I love about this poem is how you're talking about our spiritual selves, how we want to save the other who's in difficulty, in great difficulty, in the case of the woman in the tarp, possibly in grave difficulty. How do we make sense of the gap between you and I, between me and thee? It's so extreme. And yet, you come to the place where here's the Spirit, the best gift he can give you and the best that we can ever receive are blessings that say, we are the same. This is what the poet wants to give, and this is what the reader wants to receive as well. The blessings that say, yes, we're both here, and yes, we're both one. You know, open the curtains and look, and let us both be together. This is what you gave me through this poem, Marilyn, Union Street Bridge.
1: And that was such a gift you just gave me, Liz, your understanding and your interpretation and what it meant to you. And that's exactly why I think a lot of us write. I love to go to readings where people will come up later and tell me an experience they had that this opened for them. And of course, most of us want them to write their own poems about that, of what they learned or what they feel poetry can do. So thank you for that.
0: Marilyn, would you please read this again, Union Street Bridge?
1: I've crossed this hundreds of times, yet I saw it so clearly today. Two snags, as if the frame of a picture opened into the world below. The homeless man follows me with his shopping cart with all he owns, telling me in his slurred speech and watery eyes about the woman in his tent who refuses to wake up, and it's already late afternoon. I want so much to stand alone and write without worrying about this man and his cart full of belongings that could fill one cabinet in our garage, or the woman in her blue tarp tent, and how I'd begin to save her from all this with my mask and gloves and my Purell and my whiteness if she'd even let me in. The view through the window looks inviting, opening into a world I can peek through for this brief look before retreating to a house with a lock and key and a fridge that's full. The man wheels his treasures away, leaving me his blessings in the waning bits of light, like the prayer he'll repeat before forking the first bite of supper later at the mission. I see the back of him as he moves through the day, the money I gave him still in his fist. All the things he could have asked me for, money for booze, drugs, a smoke, but no, only directions to the nearest laundromat. I continue to watch him as he moves on, and I think of all the ways to describe the soul of a place, the truths we need to paint and to write, to remind ourselves it was real.
0: Another poem from this trio that was published in Cosmos is called Before Flight.
1: And this also came out of the Paint and Write the Town events that go on in the summer. So this is called Before Flight, and it was at a gardens near Salem, you know, in Marion County, where this was written. And I think people will recognize what was going on at the border of the U.S. and Mexico at that time. Before Flight. I didn't know what I'd find behind the parking lot until their soft coo-coo brought me near their cage. Archangel pigeons, their golden heads, how they hover near me, then away, captive. On the TV news this morning, children behind a barbed wire fence at the U.S. border crying for their mothers. No matter that the pigeon coop is in the shade, airy and clean, I force myself to walk away, so strong it is, the urge to free them.
0: One thing that really strikes me about this poem, of course, is the name of the pigeons, archangel pigeons, with their golden heads as if haloed. This resonates with the Union Street Bridge poem. Marilyn, again, you have this urge to help, to free them, to minister to those in cages. And you have to force yourself to walk away. What can you do but write? You're the artist and you're telling us the story. Here's what I saw. The children behind barbed wire fences, I think all of us saw that coverage. And how can you respond except with shock and pain and, yes, the urge to free them? How can this even happen?
1: I think of the Anton Chekhov quote when I sit down to write about something that on the surface, you know, you tell it in the words as people see it. But Anton Chekhov's famous quote about, "Don't tell me the moon is shining, show me the glint of light on broken glass." And when I work with young people writing or older people, and when I work with vets and people who have gone through incarceration, I think of there's so many ways to tell an image that is different than just what our eyes see. And when you do that, that becomes poetry, the unexpectedness of it. I want to present it in a way that people hear something and yet experience it in a different way through my eyes, as I would want to hear from them and the stories they tell.
0: Marilyn, the third of the trio is entitled A Poet Worships at the Little Altar.
1: Again, this was written after participating in an event at Halle Ford during the pandemic, where they were inviting people to come in and make clay figures. And it happened to be during Dia de los Muertos, the Day of the Dead. And as it happened again, something was going on in my own life of remembering my father, which is often a source of my writing, my ancestors, my parents, those I'd never met, and what happened to them. But this poem came out of that. A poet worships at the little altar. It was my first time this making terracotta figurines, the red clay caked beneath my nails, no words written down. Children around me as I fumble and speak in Spanish with the woman from Oaxaca, whose coiled base supports a mini skeleton mask. So realistic it is, as if it could come alive and dance, bring forth the dead. Finally, I produce two offerings to this Dia de los Muertos community altar: an owl for the souls to fly, and a woman with stones in her wide lap, filled with her wins and losses. I am not sure what possessed me to come, only the need to bond with others this morning, truths hiding behind shadows, the candles from my father's year memorial, barely melted all the way down.
0: I love this poem just as a superficial reading where you put me making some clay figurines. And yet when I read it again and go a little deeper, I take it as this is about creation. This time there are no words. It's my hands without my pen that is making the art. Again, I need to be in community to share this and even to do it. But I have to say, go back to the superficial reading of it, that image of a woman with stones in her wide lap, filled with her wins and losses. that just jumped out at me. And I was trying to describe it as I was thinking about it, her wins and losses. She's sitting there, and it immediately gives me a perfectly truthful image of a life. She's presenting her truth, not judgment. She's, here it is. And this is what you created to put on the altar, Marilyn.
1: And I remember, like it was yesterday, this event, that how many cultures cross over the way they commemorate life and death, and the other ceremonies that we have. We're more alike than we are different. And I wanted to honor that.
0: Yes, tell us about your father's anniversary memorial.
1: Right. Well, in my Jewish culture, we call it Yahrzeit, and you light a candle, and it's supposed to remind you of the memory of that person, and you say their name, and you commemorate what you had when they were alive. And it's a very important part of a lot of religions and how they practice, maybe in different ways, but we honor those who preceded us.
0: Marilyn, before we leave these wonderful poems, I do want to ask you about the form. They look on the page like a prose poem. There are no stanza breaks. The lines are full, if I can describe it that way. And I'm wondering why you selected this form for these works.
1: You know, I think there's certain poems, as we read them back to ourselves, which I always tell my students, it's very important that we hear that we're the first editor of our work, and we're really writing for ourselves, aren't we? I mean, I think a lot of us, unless we're at the level where we're going to publish everything we ever write, we're doing it to make sense of it, is to me what the best part of writing is. So sometimes it seems to hang together. Several of the other poems are stanza breaks, so four or five line, and of course some do not contain exact numbers. I think there's various forms we can use in poetic structure. But these are just free verse, some where you need a pause, you need that stanza break to take a breath before you move on. It may have a different end to it. I don't even know if I do it consciously or unconsciously anymore, Liz. I think it just feels like they belong either one sentence, particularly if it's not too long, although I'm sure there are a lot of poems that we write where it is like one continuous breath, like a Faulkner.
0: Mm-hmm.
1: Was he the one who said, I was going to write a poem, but I didn't have time, so I wrote a novel. And some of it is just one continuous sentence, some of the chapters. So for me, I'm not sure it's even conscious. It just feels right. I'm sure there are people who study poetry and are very clear about how they structure those in a certain form, where these are reformed, the one I've been reading.
0: When you write, are you actually vocalizing?
1: That's a great question. I think I do it in my head to get the words down, and later I will go back and take out words. So it's the omission of words that don't belong there that I try to strive for and make it as compact and hopefully visual and a sense of musicality to it. I wanted to have a lyrical sound. And to me, if I can't read it that way, I know I've got to change either the number of syllables to make it feel that way. I don't know if there's a certain process, again, that I have for that, but I know it speaks to me louder that way.
0: Marilyn, how do you know when to stop, when the poem is done?
1: Oh, gosh. If I could tell you, I have had poems published, and I will go back and change it for my own self. Probably every poet I know that probably would do that. Billy Collins, I believe, I've seen where he's standing up at the podium and rewriting while he's reading. And it's probably something that he has published before, if not did it the night before to read to us. But I feel that way. I feel I'm never satisfied with my own. So maybe that speaks more to me. But I've heard people say that, and some of it's humorous and some of it is self-deprecating. I do feel we're a continuous work in progress.
2: It's exciting. That is the living creative experience of reading and writing.
1: Right.
2: What would you like to share now, Marilyn?
1: Well, I think what we were just talking about making changes, pertains to the next poem I think I'll read, that I like to read when I do live readings or Zoom readings, you know, during the pandemic, that has been updated to be more contemporary with whatever was going on. Some of it's political, and often I am clearer about what I wanted to say about this memorable teacher I had in the seventh grade for American history, Susie Turner. So I think I'll read this if you'd like.
2: Yes.
1: Dear Miss Turner, you dazzled us with your devotion to the South and the Confederate flag. How you broke into song, not caring about the snickering in the back of the room. While the spitwads flew, you paraded all 70-year-old, 4-foot-6-inch frame of you up and down the rows of old desks. I held on to every drawled syllable of your tales. I couldn't have even joined the Daughters of the American Revolution chapter you founded in our town, not with my just off the boat, 100% Eastern European Jewish roots. But you gave me that DAR medal at the end of seventh grade, and I still keep it in the top drawer of my dresser in that little box. You probably never knew I majored in history, and that I taught a course on the Civil War in Richmond the same year I marched with Martin Luther King in D.C. I was working in a place you once said you'd never step your Southern loving foot in, when my mother sent me a letter with the news of your death. I can imagine how upset you'd be hearing your beloved statues of Confederate soldiers are now targets for demolition and revile, with your Daughters of the Confederacy roots embedded in their foundations. But you wouldn't flinch. You'd hold your head high, Susie Turner, still hand out that assignment after Christmas break, asking us to reimagine that the South had won the war. Even back then, I knew we were rooting for different teams, and I admired that. Each of us entrenched, unflappable.
2: What a portrait of your teacher. And just your description of being able to love someone who you disagree with so strongly, and how she loved you and embraced you with the Daughter of Revolution medal. And recently I was watching The Civil War by Ken Burns, you know, an astonishing series. One of the historians interviewed it in the program, Shelby Foote, he places American identity in the Civil War more than any other American experience. And it made me think of that as you read your poem, how very profound the difference between North and South, the experience of hideous, horrible civil war and what it's come down to. And then to see this innocent, eager student and the teacher who's so strong in her beliefs. And after all, she's 70 years old now. And you are an Eastern European Jewish girl in the South. Why? Where did you come from? And yet she embraces you and says, you're mine too.
1: Oh, I love that. I grew up in Southern Virginia town, which left its indelible mark on me. And we were just across the Appomattox River from Petersburg, where the Battle of the Crater took place during the Civil War. Lee had his headquarters a few blocks from our house at a place called Violet Bank, and it was a part of our growing up. It was a vast part, and she was, like I said, one of my most memorable teachers.
2: You have a companion piece to this.
1: Well, I know, Liz, you wanted me to read this one, and this is a new poem. It's about also growing up in the South, and I think it's self-explanatory. Glorianne, can you hear me? We grew up barefoot on red clay, our knees stained with summer, our mouths full of stories we didn't know were sacred. Her mama's voice floated through the screen door, half hymn and half warning, while cicadas sang back up to her gospel from the trees. Glorianne taught me it's best to pray with eyes open, watching for snakes, for lightning, for her daddy's truck pulling up too fast. The South didn't whisper, it hollered. It cracked jokes at funerals and fried everything that stood still. She taught me the difference between thunder and God's footsteps, between a switch and a sermon. And when the air got heavy, like it was holding its breath, always someone in her house would start to sing. Swing low, sweet chariot, coming for to carry me home. It came from the porch, from the kitchen, from the back pew of her church where the old women fanned themselves with bulletins and side-eyed the preacher's third wife. It came from the fields, from the jail, from the places we weren't supposed to talk about, but we did in code, in laughter, in the hush between verses. I knew her ghost by name, Aunt Hattie May, who called out each time Glorianne neared the bend of the Appomattox River where Hattie May drowned, and Glorianne's brother Bubba, who never returned from the Korean War but knocked on her bedroom door on stormy nights. She taught me to carry grief like a casserole, warm, heavy, passed around until it's gone. And even now, when the wind shifts just right, I can almost hear Glorianne singing wherever she is. That low hum, that aching promise. It's as if that chariot's still slowly moving up our road to reach her. And on warm nights like this, I'm still there waiting on the porch, softly singing back.
2: Marilyn, the first two lines, we grew up barefoot on red clay, our knees stained with summer. Okay, that's some knockout writing right there. Oh my goodness. I love this poem, this memory of your best friend, and you're telling the story of growing up together, what Glorianne taught you, and maybe what you taught her by reflecting back. Look at us together. When I pull back from that feeling, I see that your friend is the South teaching you these secrets and what's sacred. The stories that you tell, but you can't really talk about the fullness of the meaning. And I think you say that when you write, Glorianne taught me it is best to pray with eyes open, watching for snakes, for lightning, for daddy's truck pulling up too fast. As an adult, I know what she's saying. I'm not sure I would know what that meant when I was a girl, but I know my friend Glorianne is keeping me safe by telling me those secrets. Also, just to say why I love you as a poet, this hilarious stanza that begins, the South didn't whisper, it hollered. It cracked jokes at funerals and fried everything that stood still. This goes beyond a stereotype. It just makes me want to go down to the South. And I love this line, the differences between a switch and a sermon. That alliteration really sticks right there, a switch and a sermon. Marilyn, tell us how this poem came to be.
1: I think I first started this in a writing group you know, I've had the honor of being parts in a number of writing groups that will throw out a prompt, which is just that. It gives you the start line. I think this poem started there a few months ago, and it just pulled in some other things. Oh, I do remember where the prompt line was. It was, "Swing low, sweet chariot, coming for to carry me home." And it was a couple of friends where we would write, we'd send each other a prompt during the pandemic, the last year of the pandemic, when everything was shut down, and we would answer by sending a poem. And that's where this started. It just came to me that that was the line. And it took me right back with that part of the song. And so I had to put it into, because I thought it needed it, whether it enhanced or not. I'm sorry to have to sing it, but...
2: Oh, it was perfect.
1: It felt like I needed that. I needed to, in my own head, to hear her mama's song.
2: And it follows the narrative you're talking about. You know, it pulls us into the realm of ghosts and another world that Marilyn, as a little girl, is being faithful to. She's the one kind of left behind. And she's there on the porch, singing back, responding.
1: Right.
2: But there's a lot of secrets here that the little girls are telling each other in code, as you say. There are things that you can't talk about because you're in the South. And there's things that are frightening and dangerous.
1: I believe that I only had a few lines down at that time, and then recently with other friends, I built the story around it, and then it became a much rounder piece of what I remembered. And again, when you ask the question about, you know, how poetry evolves and if it changes, and this one definitely has, and it's the first time I've read it to people other than sitting in a writing group, and so thank you for allowing me to do that.
2: Oh, thank you. That is wonderful. Friends that are listening, this is a premiere.
1: Yeah.
2: So wonderful. A wonderful poem, and another image that you return to in several of these pieces is the warm, heavy air. Mm-hmm. So you build this atmosphere that you're asking us to breathe in and feel and really get that tactile sense. And in this case, the warm, heavy air is like a casserole, but it's grief that's folded up in that casserole. That's what's being passed around here in the South and here in these little girls' experiences. There's something there that's pressing down upon them. It's the location, I think. I love how you captured this friendship, and it just makes me want to meet you as a little girl and, of course, Glorianne. I love it.
1: Oh, thank you. Thank you for those words.
2: Marilyn, can you read this poem for us again?
1: Certainly. Glorianne, can you hear me? We grew up barefoot on red clay, our knees stained with summer, our mouths full of stories we didn't know were sacred. Her mama's voice floated through the screen door, half hymn and half warning, while cicadas sang back up to her gospel from the trees. Glorianne taught me it's best to pray with eyes open, watching for snakes, for lightning, for her daddy's truck pulling up too fast. The South didn't whisper, it hollered. It cracked jokes at funerals and fried everything that stood still. She taught me the difference between thunder and God's footsteps, between a switch and a sermon. And when the air got heavy, like it was holding its breath, always someone in her house would start to sing, "Swing low, sweet chariot, coming for to carry me home." It came from the porch, from the kitchen, from the back pew of her church, where the old women fanned themselves with bulletins and side-eyed the preacher's third wife. It came from the fields, from the jail, from the places we weren't supposed to talk about, but we did in code, in laughter, in the hush between verses. I knew her ghost by name, Aunt Hattie May, who called out each time Gloria Ann neared the bend of the Appomattox River where Hattie May drowned, and Gloria Ann's brother Bubba, who never returned from the Korean War but knocked on her bedroom door on stormy nights. She taught me to carry grief like a casserole, warm, heavy, passed around until it's gone. And even now, when the wind shifts just right, I can almost hear Gloria Ann singing wherever she is. That low hum, that aching promise. It's as if that chariot's still slowly moving up our road to reach her. And on warm nights like this, I'm still there waiting on the porch, softly singing back.
2: Marilyn, long ago I read one of your poems about your daughter, and it was just absolutely moving. But now you've given me a new one. Would you read it for us?
1: All right. And I have to say that my poor, suffering family, you know, everybody is a possibility to put poems around them, and they have been wonderful. It's marvelous when you have a supportive family that lets you air things to the world about them, whoever might be listening. and this one is a little bit older poem, but it happened on Mother's Day back when our oldest granddaughter was a baby, and my daughter called me, and that's what part of the title. My daughter calls on Mother's Day. You told me that after the rain ended, the 20-month-old screamed as you held her so she wouldn't run outside. And you described the ache you felt as you finally layered on her sweater and hat, saw her walk away from you in her red boots. You can't yet imagine the day will come when she'll need to leave and you'll finally let her go. Take it from me, long before you're ready, that girl who could carry the entire sky by a kite string will tug your heart so fiercely your world will shift. Hold on tight, you'll hear yourself say, but it will be your turn now to pace back and forth. You, this time on the ground, as it shakes beneath you.
2: Marilyn, tell us a little bit about the next two poems you will be sharing.
1: The generative nature of a lot of my writing in the past and still continues, which even surprises me, is to make sense of war. I started writing to make sense of war by my husband's service in Vietnam when he came back and we met. He had been in Vietnam during the Tet Offensive. I had never read anything from the viewpoint of a spouse whose husband had returned, and it was through her words and her view. I had to write it down to make sense of it, and because a lot of vets can't tell their own story, in my case, I became the ghostwriter, sharing each one with him before I shared it with anyone else. It turned out to be the way for us to heal as a family. And in 2002, after receiving the Oregon Literary Art Fellowship for Writers, our family traveled to Vietnam for my husband to revisit the places where he'd fought. And so many incredible experiences came from that. And again, a sense of healing. By then, from 68 to 2002, those years of not being able to make sense of it. Finally, our world, what is it, the Leonard Cohen line about the crack allows the light in, and that was our crack in the sidewalk. when I met my husband, and of course I was on my way to graduate school out here and doing my doctorate at Oregon State when I met him, and I knew that I could not start a relationship with some person I didn't really know that long, and I had to think it through, and he took me down to see his parents on the farm in Southeast Missouri. So that's the setting for this, and it's, again, a fairly new poem that came out of a sitting with friends and writing, and the prompt came out about whistling. So I'll read this one. Supper time. When my future mother-in-law whistled, it wasn't a tune so much as a sweet summons, a bright silver thread flung across the farm, curling over bean rows and berry canes, slipping through the heat like a blade of cool water. She'd stand at the porch edge, one hand shading her eyes, the other barely lifted from her mouth. A general, a lighthouse, a woman who knew how to gather a scattered whirl with nothing but breath. By the time we reached her, the sun was lowering itself into the trees, and she'd already set out the bowls, steam rising like blessings. "Come in," she'd say, as if we'd be gone for years, as if the fields had tried to keep us, and she'd win us back, sure enough, with that whistling. It was there I knew for a fact that I'd one day say yes to marrying her son.
2: Marilyn, this has made you cry a little bit. And when I read it, I also cried. And here you are in the South again on a porch. The South is part of you, a big part. In this poem, you've returned to Southern Missouri, and now your life is going to change again. It's a place where you're from, and yet, as you said, you're putting your focus in an entirely different part of the country, and yet here you are drawn back again to these childhood roots and making a big decision, a wonderful decision that hits you quickly. Yes, I'm going to marry this man, the son of this whistler. It's just so lovely. I like how you describe what that whistle is like, a bright silver thread flung across the farm, curling over bean rows and berry canes, slipping through the heat like a blade of cool water. Oh, I want to hear a whistle like that.
1: The other poem I'd like to read, again, is more of when we were back in Vietnam, but it was very much a recent poem. I realize how much, when we went back, things have place names with fire in it. And I think of Mary Carr, fantastic writer, fantastic poet, and she has a quote when asked, "How does poetry work?" remarked, "You start in a scared place and get ziplined somewhere truer." And with that proviso, it's good to share this in a cleansing and being able to do images, and even in very short work. And this is a very short poem I'm going to read. Again, it was from a prompt that was fire. Fire Mountain. I fell for him, literally. I drifted down to cool the path, to soften the ground beneath him. Ash is what remains after a world has blown and shattered. I only meant to say, go gently.
2: In just a few lines, Marilyn, you're describing something just so complicated. How does one relate to another who has gone through something so terrifying and horrifying? That one stanza, ash is what remains after a world that's been blown and scattered. It's so lonely. And then to have this presence, this angel, go gently. I can cool the path for you. You know, we can continue some kind of way. What was your husband's response to this poem, Marilyn?
1: I wanted to give him first light before I shared it. It's like that worry about even starting to write about Vietnam was really very hard for me in terms of wanting to air our story as a family. And once it started, it was like a faucet that you can't turn off. I started a Mid-Valley Veterans Writers Group and facilitated writing sessions with the young vets who were coming back from Afghanistan and Iraq, as well as Desert Storm and certainly Vietnam vets who were ready to write their story. It takes some time before you're ready to start the healing process. And often, as we said earlier in the interview, that you're not ready to write about some trauma when you're still in it. It takes time, and time is a great healer in so many ways. And certainly some people never get over that. And I wanted to open that door to have people come through and to work on it together. I was lucky enough to start a project with the Oregon Humanities to work with returning vets at the Veterans Hospital up in Portland. And that was awesome because they were looking at a way to use literature and the writing process to heal from PTSD. And it went on for a couple of years. And then from there, I went and started writing with incarcerated youth who, for me, were just fighting a different kind of war. Teaching then in the creative writing and the artists in the schools program, often I will meet with students who, even young kids, who, even though they don't have words for it, and I don't want to bring out some trauma that a door I can't close. When I work with the vets, I always had a counselor, a vet's counselor in the room writing with us, because often they, you know, they've been through a lot of those same experiences. But I didn't want a chance that I would leave and leave that still scattered in the place where we were writing instead of, or taking home that burden with them. I wanted to lay that burden down, and I thought a counselor is already equipped to be able to help with that process because they see them on a regular basis.
2: What kind of poetry came out of these workshops?
1: Oh, absolutely incredible, both with the veterans I work with as well as with incarcerated youth, that both the male and females that I've worked with at different times. You don't have to almost use a prompt. I had mechanisms that I use. One, which I'll share here with your audience, is that when you're having a hard time, it's often helpful to look at the problem from the periphery, or the source of the pain from the periphery, the neighbor next door. You're looking through their eyes at what's going on in your home. Or it's little tricks that I've used for myself when I wanted to get clarity and to say it one arm length away. And there's just little manifestation of techniques that one can use to feel safer when they're presenting a new challenge for themselves.
2: In your experience, is that then possibly followed by a piece of writing that is in first person rather than that arm's length?
1: Right.
2: That comes a lot closer?
1: That could be, or it stays as a third person, that you are talking about someone else, maybe some other member of your family that experienced the same time, but they experienced it differently, and they're telling your story. There's also personification where you're seeing it through your dog's eyes. I mean, there's so many ways.
2: Well, I love that technique, and I'm going to try to practice that as well, to tell the story from someone who's a neighbor or a coworker or somebody I meet pushing a shopping cart, telling my story.
1: Right. Oh, I like that. I like that.
2: Marilyn, thank you for that work and offer a method or a means to healing. And just let that individual know, you know, again, what you've presented in your poetry today. We are together. We are united. Here's some safety where you can express yourself. Thank you. Marilyn, can you share some of the writers who may have influenced you or that you just absolutely love no matter what they write?
1: Well, there are so many, and many of them are local and in Oregon, but if I started naming some and left someone out, I would feel terrible. So I'll go through this list. Dorian Locks, Marie Howe, Philip Levine, Wisława Szymborska have been just monumentally impacting on my writing life. I wanted to read this one by the Irish writer Padraic O'Tuama. And I think of this, and I've used it in times when I needed to de-escalate someone who needed this, or someone close to me even, as well as students, when I don't have sufficient words to say it as well. So here's Padraic O'Tuama. The facts of life. That you were born and you will die. That you will sometimes love enough and sometimes not. That you will lie, if only to yourself. That you will get tired. That you will learn most from the situations you did not choose. That there will be some things that move you more than you can say. That you will live. That you must be loved, that you will avoid questions most urgently in need of your attention, that you will begin as the fusion of a sperm and an egg of two people who once were strangers and may still well be, that life isn't fair, that life is sometimes good and sometimes even better than good, that life is often not so good. That life is real, and if you can survive it well, survive it well, with love and art and meaning given where meaning's scarce. That you will learn to live with regret. That you will learn to live with respect. That the structures that constrict you may not be permanently constricting. That you will probably be okay. That you must accept change before you die, but you will die anyway. So you might as well live, and you might as well love. You might as well love. You might as well love.
2: Well, Marilyn Johnston, thank you so much for coming to Word Up today. I have absolutely fallen in love with you all over again. And this new poetry is just spectacular. Thank you so much for sharing it with us.
1: Thank you, Liz. It's been such a pleasure.
2: It's been an absolute delight. Thank you, Marilyn. And thank you for listening. We're delighted and we're very proud to come to you over the airwaves of KMUZ, our free, unfettered, inclusive, all-volunteer community radio. 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

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And it's a new week, it's a new day, and I've been really kind of feeling in a wild and wacky mood this week. So I really put together a playlist of something that kind of reflects that idea. And the idea that came to me was gimmicks. It's sort of, for a long time, especially after like the 2010s, there was a severe decline in the general live performance genre. We had pretty much completely moved over to streaming, and people weren't, and concerts had jacked up in their prices thanks to good old fashioned Live Nation, really hoping they get their butts kicked, and Ticketmaster, all of that whole conglomerate. I really wish they would just go bankrupt. They're not, though. They're making too much money off Taylor Swift. But since that was going on, a lot of artists weren't putting money into their performances, and there was a sort of drop in the live performance focus in a band. And I am happy to say we've started to see a nice little resurgence as of late. Sometimes not necessarily here in the U.S., but, you know, I'll take what I can get when I can get it. Because every now and then, if you get popular enough in another country, you might make your way over to the U.S., at least probably Seattle. You know, we can make that happen. But gimmick bands have been a thing for quite a while. I think some of the original ones

and 80s, because that's really when they took a step forward and started to craft their own original ideas and pushing them out into their own interesting way of performing. And some of the originals being, you know, Alice Cooper and Kiss and it's a really long name, Me and Gimme Me Something More, those guys, which I can't lie, a lot of this older stuff is mostly either comedy or metal rock focused. And to me, that kind of makes sense. You know, comedy is a gimmick helps you stand out. And when it comes to the rock genre, I can't lie, as much as I love rock, especially when you get into like hyper specific genres like metal, it can start to get pretty repetitive. So a gimmick is an excellent way of putting your best foot forward and people kind of like wrapping around the idea. And then like in the 90s, there's a whole bunch of new stuff came out. Like we had ICP, there was Slipknot, there was all these new gimmicks and things going on then. And Gwar, who we will be playing a little bit of Gwar. I'm not playing ICP on the radio. As much as that is a gimmick band, I think I personally just can't stand listening to them. And they're perfectly fine people. I've seen interviews with them. They're perfectly normal people in like day-to-day life. But their onstage personas just really drive me up a wall, and I just don't like their whole thing, the Juggalo thing, partially because I'm from an area where there was way too many of them. So seeing that little guy with the axe on the back of like half the cars I saw started to get a little bit on my nerves. So we're not going to be playing any of them, but I did find some newer ones that have come out recently that I really enjoy. I've pulled some from like the middle area, the 90s and early 2000s, and we're just going to kind of like bounce around, and I'm going to talk a little bit about their gimmicks and what really made them stand out. And I want to kick it off with one of the progenitors, with Kiss. Now, people who love Kiss would like to say that they're not a gimmick band, but really they kind of are. Once you paint your face and you do surgeries to make your tongue longer, you build these crazy stories around the members of the band, and even if they may not even necessarily be true, or they have like a level of truth to them, it's that you're creating a culture, and it was a very much a thing for them. And I'll stand on my hill and say that Kiss is a gimmick band, and it's not a bad thing. There's nothing wrong with a good gimmick. It like I said before, it helps make you stand out, and stand out they did. I mean, even to this day, when I was but a babe, I had known who Gene Simmons was through all levels of culture. So, you know, as much as people kind of give gimmick bands a bad rap, I don't think so at all. I love it dearly. So we're going to kick off with probably my favorite Kiss song, or at least my favorite off of Dynasty. And also, I just don't really want to play the big, big hits, although it's kind of hard not to play a big hit from Kiss, because let's be honest, it's Kiss. So I hope you guys enjoy it, Magic Touch by Kiss.

Now, you know that when they just keep playing the chorus over and over and over as they slowly fade to black, that's how you know that when that song is played live, they're like, we're going to keep it going while people are dancing. And that is that's an important part of these kinds of bands where they kind of like leave. It wasn't really a set in stone thing at this time. A lot of bands knew how to end a song, so to say. And a lot of bands would write songs that specifically were for moving around, getting going, and trying to keep the crowd moving. It was a smart move, and you know, it's all part of the live performance. And you don't, and again, like as soon as we started like moving away from that live performances and people started listening to music, a lot of the focus moved over to music videos, which, don't get me wrong, I'm a sucker for them. I used to spend every single morning watching like VH1's Top Hits or whatever, and watch every single music video that came on MTV and all that stuff. And that was like the main source of like sort of how a band would get their thing out. But that didn't really lend well to gimmicks, because oftentimes you'd pay a director to decide which direction the music video goes. I think the only artists that I can think of that regularly kind of directed their own music videos were rap artists, except for like a select few. And most of the time they were literally just like, let's throw a massive house party and just put some lights on the rapper and just get some pretty girls and have them dance around. That'll be the video. Coming up next, though, I'm sorry, all of you Led Zeppelin fans. I feel like you're going to feel like how Chameleon Air did when Weird Al Yankovic did White and Nerdy, which, you know, now that I'm thinking about it, I don't consider Weird Al a gimmick. He's a comedian. He just does sat purist parody. But you're going to feel like that because the next artist I'm going to be playing is Dread Zeppelin. Now, these guys are not unknown. However, they're not as in the public eye as they used to be, but I really like their gimmick where they are a obviously Led Zeppelin cover band, but they add in reggae influences and they have an overweight Elvis impersonator sing the songs. So when you see them in concert, it looks like a bunch of guys they just found out back on the streets of New York or Las Vegas and said, you guys know how to play Stairway to Heaven? And they're like, who doesn't? And paid them $50 and free beers at the bar to play all the Led Zeppelin songs they know back to back. And I love that idea so much. I have not gotten the chance to see them as I'm quite young, but if ever I get the opportunity to, I'll throw $20 their way to see it happen in person, because the idea of it is so just, it's one of those like ideas that are perfectly funny. It's like slapstick comedy. It really truly is, and I can't do any more justice to what it is other than let you guys enjoy Stairway to Heaven by Dread Zeppelin.

0: his first Jesus birthday today, and I promised him a chance to play a solo on the saxophone. Fresh? Now that's a whale of a sound, man.
1: And that was The Stairway to Heaven by Dread Zeppelin. There is nothing in this world I love more than talent in the hands of jesters. And it warms my heart how good the Elvis impersonator can actually sing, and he's just choosing to be like that. Oh man, the 80s were a special time. And I appreciate for their existence. You know, all this talk about live performances, I feel obligated, especially on the community radio, to mention that if you do want to see some local music and concerts and supporting bands from around the area, there's no better way than to go to any of the live shows going on around the area, because I mean there's so many, and there's almost one for every day of the week. I mean, you've got the Willamette Heritage Center doing Music at the Mill on Tuesdays. You have Music in the Park in the city of Monmouth every Wednesday. They've got River Rhythms in Albany on Thursday, and they've got River's Edge Summer Concerts going on Fridays in Independence. And then there's more. Kaiser Rapids Summer Sounds happening on Saturday nights. Free concerts start at 6 p.m. They're going right now. I hope you're on your way there and listening to some lovely community radio on your way. It's so amazing to have all these different options, and you just got to go out there and enjoy it. That's the best part. And not to mention, this weekend is Homer Davenport going on over in Silverton. And we even had here in Salem our own little Inglewood Park festival with a bunch of local vendors and some more local music going on even today. There's so much to find. You just got to get outside, get off that phone. Coming up next, though, is a gimmick band that I only found when I was doing a little bit of research to do this today. I already knew of Dread Zeppelin. Obviously, I knew Kiss. This next one I found while looking, and these guys are super fun. They dress up like the actual Transformers, and not like in the Spider-Man $10 costumes from Party City. I mean, they crafted whole suits and they look insane on stage. It is a metal band, but it's like the Dragon Force speed metal type, and it's really not that bad. It's pretty solid for what it is. I mean, if I was going to go home and play some Guitar Hero, I wouldn't mind having a couple of their songs slipped into there. You know, it's probably a good time. Or if I'm playing, you know, some Doom and killing demons, you know, it's a great backing track to that kind of thing. The music, at least. I don't know if I'd want to do it dressed like Optimus Prime. I take that back. I think someone's created some kind of way of playing Doom as Optimus Prime, and now I'm probably going to have to go and find it when I get home just to have the experience, because that's the kind of world we live in now. You just want something, go and get it, I guess. Anyways, coming up next is The Cybertronic Warrior by The Cybertronic Spree.

And that was Cybertronic Warrior by the Cybertronic Spree. You know, it very clearly is these guys are trying to get their foot in the door to be the backing track to the next Transformers animated series. And honestly, I hope they get it. I hope they get reached. Like, they're going to, like, make some new TV show. And, like, you guys want to make the intro? And I really hope they get called for it. I can't think of anything better for it. I personally, not a huge fan of speed and hair metal. Like, I don't listen to it on my regular day-to-day basis, but I don't hate it. I think it's perfectly fine in the correct moments, and that, to me, sounds like the correct moment. You know, we've been spending all this time talking about gimmicks, and, you know, there's nothing I think that is more gimmicky than a festival that is just completely surrounded by just one focal point. Where I come from, we had this thing called the Gold Rush, which was like a 3-day long festival. We were like the first Gold Rush town on the East Coast. And so, like, everything's all like gold themed and stuff like that. And there's a few towns that I've lived in that had similar things, not many as quite as strong as that one. But when I moved out here and I found out about the Almsville Corn Festival, I can't lie, I was so excited. And then I saw they have a corn mascot that runs around in free hot buttered corn. I can't lie. I expected something like that to be out of Nebraska, not in the middle of nowhere of Oregon. But hey, you know, I can't complain. I love me some buttered corn on the cob. So if that's your type of thing as well, I believe it's coming up on August 15th. And I guess you can guess, over in Almsville. You can't miss it. I went the year before last, and my wife and I had an absolute blast. So I'm hoping to get to go again this year. Coming up next, we're going to play a couple more metal songs, and then we'll be touching in on some of the more spread out things, because I wanted to find gimmicks that weren't just like pure comedy. I mean, Dread Zeppelin kind of is, but also they had a lot of like, it's also mostly a cover band. The comedy was just how they were covering it, not so much a comedy song making jokes throughout the entirety, which is why I think that's different. That's a comedy act. A gimmick is when it's sort of, it's like talking about, like, if you're watching a movie, a gimmick would be someone's catchphrase. If they say it all the time, back to back to back, that's a gimmick to me. Not like how they would react in the situation. That's a plot line. So, you know what I mean? So, this next song is weird. It's hard to explain these guys. They're called Baby Metal. They're pretty well known in the metal space. People who are purists don't like them because their gimmick is that they dress and act and look like high school Japanese schoolgirls. And however, their actual music is incredibly hard-hitting and well-produced, incredibly well-produced, incredibly, like, they're incredibly talented musicians. All of them can play the guitar and they can shred on it. They're incredible singers. Their vocals are phenomenal. They just, you know, they sing about kind of girly things while also just completely ripping it on a guitar. And, you know, they're completely backed by other bands. I can't lie, almost every single band that's backed them, though, is another gimmicky kind of band, like Slipknot. Chris Cornell loves baby metal. And that makes sense because Chris Cornell gets it. He understands the idea behind it. So, coming up next is Gimme Chocolate by Baby Metal.

And that was Gimme Chocolate by Baby Metal. Man, it is such an interesting idea. Just the absolute, what is the word I'm looking for? Polarizing sides of this, like, upbeat J-pop, J-rock, like, anime-style singing and honestly, a lot of, like, the lyrics, when you look at them translated, are also very flowery and fun, coincided with just the absolute, like, crunchiest death metal going on in the background. I can understand why people who prefer their metal to be very straightforward and less... Because, I mean, when I'm listening to it, and again, like I said, not all of this stuff is necessarily my thing. Because to me, I get very into the song, and so sometimes I'm listening to the hard, heavy-hitting, the guitar solo, even. And then as soon as they start singing again, it's like, oh, and now I'm completely somewhere else. So I get why people don't like them, but I love the idea. I like that they have such talent that they're putting into it, and it's just a super fun time. So now we're officially leaving the metal behind, and it's and I can't lie, metal is probably 90% of all gimmick bands, just for the sheer fact that it, like I said, it does get repetitive, and a way to stand out is by doing something weird, like in the case of Slipknot, all those crazy masks that they had, or with like Korn, the dreadlocks and those, and the nu metal kind of thing, and also Gwar. I was gonna play some Gwar. We're running out of time, and if I'm gonna play more metal, I'm just gonna keep playing metal, and we don't want to do that. I want to show some of the other gimmicks. And this next one is kind of my favorite actual gimmick. I'm not going to say this is my favorite song, because the actual music is okay. It's good. It's just some, like, Louise swing jazz. And I don't mind that. I can listen to that with no problem. The gimmick is that they're all dressed as giant inflatable shrimp. And I've seen it, and it is amazing. It is just a grand time. It's essentially like going to dang Chuck E. Cheese and seeing the animatronics moving around singing some song, except they're doing Louisiana Cajun jazz, and there's really nothing else to it. It's just they just happen to be dressed as giant shrimp, and they're called the Jumbo Shrimp Jazz Band, and their album is called The Crustaceous Capers. Everything about the gimmick I love. I think it's amazing. There's no notes, and I hope you guys enjoy Dark Eyes by the Jumbo Shrimp Jazz Band.

And that was Dark Eyes by the Jumbo Shrimp Jazz Band. Remember, they did all of that fully dressed in a giant inflatable shrimp costume. That to me is art. Again, nothing I love more than talent in the hands of absolute jesters. Coming up next, this artist, you know, this is probably the least gimmicky of all of these artists that I've played so far. Just here because the main idea is one of those, they're just hiding their face. But what I like about that gimmick is the beauty of it. Because this artist, they made like these gorgeous glass bead masks that they cover each of their faces in. And if you get an opportunity to go and check them out, that is what I would recommend seeing, because they are just really pretty. Not to mention their music is really good. I love their sound. It's very Eastern, and their control over that is phenomenal. So I can't really say too much else about them, because that's kind of the only thing about it, but I really like their music, and I consider it a gimmick, so we're going to just slip it in here, just because I like them. This is Mahal by The Glass Beams.

And that was Mahal by The Glass Beams. I won't lie, I wish there was a little bit more variety, especially specifically in their bass line. It kind of just kept doing the same thing. And, you know, I get it. That's what bass does. But, you know, when you're developing a soundscape and you're not using any lyrics, sometimes, you know, flip it around a little bit, you know, do a little dance, make a little love, get down tonight. Time for one last song. And these guys are just, they just dress up in like these steampunk style outfits with like full face makeup, very like Father John Misty, or not Father John Misty, what's his name? Some other dark priest looking guy. I can't remember his name, but I'm sure it'll come to me when I'm listening to the song. And I just really like their music. They got a good sound to them. They're just like a little indie rock, indie pop kind of thing going on. But they've got really good voices. They do quartets, and their harmonies are solid. So I hope you guys all enjoy the last song of the hour, Honeybee.

That was Honeybee by the Steam-Powered Giraffe. It's more than just the face paint too. They have a whole story and lore that they've built for this band. And if you liked that song, I would go and check out their album, The 2 Cent Show, and also just kind of check them out on their socials, because they give a lot of like depth to their whole thing. Their albums have a bunch of stories mixed into them. They're a really fun band to really try to delve into and see what they've all got going on, because it's more than just that. But that's all the time I have for you guys this week. This has been the Power Hour with Camden, where I play songs you know, songs you don't know, and everything in between. I hope you guys enjoyed all these gimmicks this week. Next week, we might go and just listen to some classic little beach songs. We'll see how I'm feeling, or if I get inspiration for something fun. Thank you all so much for listening. I hope you all have a wonderful week, and stay safe out there.

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1: That's the band called Nutty with Bohemian Blitz, a mashup of Ballroom Blitz by The Sweet and Bohemia After Dark by jazz bassist Oscar Pettiford, and opening this round of the Retro Cocktail Hour. It's where the music is always served shaken, not stirred. I'm Daryl Brogdon. This week, we continue the Retro Cocktail Hour's 30th anniversary celebration with a concert by Nutty at Liberty Hall in Lawrence, Kansas. Nutty is a band that plays classic rock all jazzed up. They call it Jet Setter Jazz, and in the hour ahead, you'll hear tunes by Van Halen, The Doors, and Paul Simon, mixed with classic jazz by Ellington, Dizzy Gillespie, and more. I guess I can't say let's get this party started, because it's already underway. Let's get back to Liberty Hall and Nutty on the Retro Cocktail Hour.

Thank you. Hiya, Lawrence. 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We've been here a little while. I can call you Larry, right? All right. You having fun? You drunk yet? I didn't get a drink. I wasn't ready. I wasn't prepared. I didn't get my Glenlivet, and I don't know if they have it or not. But anything will do at this point. You know what I'm saying? All right, we're gonna do something fast. You know, I hope you don't mind if we take some classic rock, some classic jazz, grease them up a little bit, put them in the ring, let them duke it out a little. Yeah? Is that okay? We'll get them a room after. It's okay. It'll work out. All right, this is some Deep Purple with some Charlie. How many jazz people? I'm impressed. And rockers? Fight. All right, so Charlie Mingus in Shades of Deep Purple.

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1: No Nutty Show is complete without a Paul Simon tune. Who did that? I love you. And no Paul Simon tune is complete without some Johnny Mandel. And you won't know it.
2: Ha ha.
1: This is where the hipsters snap their fingers. Watch this. Oh, look at that.

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Don't you look back no more. 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Thank you very much. So we do all kinds of songs. We do happy songs, sad songs, love songs, sex songs, lack of sex songs, drug songs, drunk songs. Songs of adventure. Songs of escape. Here's a love song.

0: There's a tune originated by The Doors, Love Her Madly, all jazzed up by Sonny Moon and Nutty, in concert here at Liberty Hall in Lawrence, Kansas. I'm Daryl Brogdon. This concert was presented as part of the Retro Cocktail Hour's 30th anniversary weekend, when we welcomed listeners from all over the country to celebrate three decades of the music that's shaken, not stirred. 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

0: tenor sax and the alto sax. 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
0: The incorrigible Mr. Mike Resnick.

mighty martyr. And on the tenor, the alto, and flute, and kazoo, the insane Sean O'Reilly.

piano and heroin. Thanks to David Bassey, Kansas City's very own

Thank you very much. 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We're going to shoot up. We got to do all the things we got to do. All right. Anyway, reach out to us at nuttyjazz.com. I say again, nuttyjazz. I'm killing you. I'm going to kill you. .com. And, you know, take a look. Get on our mailing list. Reach out. We really appreciate you being here. And we really appreciate.

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First guy to ever play our music. That cat's pretty hip. 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A little Van Halen.

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1: That is Nutty, closing out this set here at Liberty Hall in Lawrence, Kansas. Rumba with the Devil, where the band takes Van Halen's Runnin' with the Devil and adds a Latin beat for a little spice. I'm Daryl Brogdon. 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
4: From Quality Radio Productions, it's another edition of The Jazz Scene. I'm Jake Longwell. Getting the hour underway with a track from an album which many argue is one of the greatest jazz records ever made. The album Kind of Blue, the 1959 classic from the Miles Davis Sextet. This album really helped to put the style of jazz known as modal jazz on the musical map. Miles Davis, of course, on trumpet, two sax players, Cannonball Adderley on alto and John Coltrane on tenor, Bill Evans on piano for most of the tracks, Paul Chambers bass, and Jimmy Cobb on drums. This is the track which opens this classic, So What?

three different interpretations of tracks which originally appeared on the album Kind of Blue from Miles Davis. We began with the original rendition of So What from Miles and the Sextet. We followed that with Freddie Freeloader, as played by the Dave Askren Trio. Dave Askren on guitar, Mike Flick, bass, and Steve Sykes on drums from their 2002 release Regarding Bill Evans, a collection primarily of jazz standards interpreted by the iconic pianist. Freddie Freeloader is an interesting choice here, although it does indeed appear on the Kind of Blue album, which Bill Evans participated in heavily. This is the one track on Kind of Blue where he is not featured. Instead, the pianist on Freddie Freeloader is Wynton Kelly. Still, a great rendition of that classic from Dave Askren and his trio. And lastly, from 1977, bassist Ron Carter, who of course also had an association with Miles Davis, most notably in the mid-60s, and the new Miles Davis quintet of that era with Wayne Shorter, Herbie Hancock, and Tony Williams. From 1977 and Ron's album All Blues from the CTI label, with Joe Henderson on tenor sax, Roland Hanna on piano, and Billy Cobham on drums, we heard the title track, All Blues. We'll begin this set with flautist Holly Hoffman and a track from her 1989 release, Take Note, with her husband Mike Wofford on piano, Bob Magnuson on bass, and Sherman Ferguson on drums. This one's called Winter Sleeves.

some jazz from Italy. A quartet fronted by Gianni Basso on tenor sax from the album In Bari, subtitled You're My Everything, with Guido De Leon guitar, Giuseppe Bassi bass, and Salvatore Tranchini on drums. We heard It's You or No One. Another piece from the Great American Songbook before that, sung by a great American singer, Nat King Cole, on piano and vocals from 1956, the album After Midnight. By this point, Nat King Cole had achieved status as a pop star, but this album demonstrated that he was still very much a jazz musician and singer at his roots. On that track, you also heard Stuff Smith on violin, John Collins guitar, Charlie Harris bass, and Lee Young on drums. We heard I Know That You Know. And we began the set with Holly Hoffman on flute, Winter Sleeves, from Take Note. You are listening to The Jazz Scene. I'm Jake Longwell. 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If you want the playlist or audio for this episode, look for program number 1814. We'll begin our final set of the hour with the late Lem Winchester on vibes. Lem's career was cut all too short in the early 60s as the result of a gun accident. He was in his early 30s when he died. This is a track from the album Lem's Beat, recorded and released in 1960, with two sax players, Curtis Piegler on alto and Oliver Nelson on tenor. Two pianists, Roy Johnson and Billy Brown. Billy will be featured on this track. Wendell Marshall on bass and Art Taylor on drums. This is Friendly Persuasion.

0: That's a quintet fronted by Jim Rotondi on trumpet from 1998 and the album Jim's Bop, released on the Dutch Crisscross label. An all-star cast here with Eric Alexander, tenor sax, Harold Mayburn, piano, John Weber, bass, and Joe Farnsworth on drums. We heard King of the Hill. One of the few harpists in the history of jazz before that, Dorothy Ashby. From her self-titled release, Dorothy Ashby, from 1962, with Herman Wright on bass and John Tooley on drums, another jazz standard, You Stepped Out of a Dream. That's also available as part of a 2-CD set from the English Avid label. The album Dorothy Ashby, 4 classic albums plus, featuring 4 full-length LPs from this iconic harpist, as well as highlights from a 5th classic release. And we began the set with Lem Winchester on vibes from Lem's Beat, released in 1960. We heard Friendly Persuasion. That does it for this hour of the program. My name is Jake Longwell. Thank you, as always, for your company. Please join me again soon for another hour of the very best in jazz. The jazz scene is distributed by Quality Radio Productions.
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AEIOU Sometimes Why 1983. A track so New York City it should come with a bagel and a regular coffee. AEIOU Sometimes Why fused Brooklyn hip hop, East Village post punk, Soho performance art, and post disco into a futuristic new sound. And at its heart was a new musical instrument available to only a select few, the Fairlight CMI. It combined a synthesizer, a sampler, and a computer into one system, a machine with revolutionary musical implications. And it cost about a year's salary for the average New Yorker. Only a handful of artists owned one, Peter Gabriel, Stevie Wonder, Kate Bush among them, but fewer still unlocked its full potential. Ned Lieben did. He owned a recording studio in Chelsea and served as Fairlight's U.S. rep. And with that machine, he fused rap-influenced rhythms, low-res digital samples, and the Fairlight's thin synth sounds. His friend, Robert Rosen, improvised the street-level monologue. The duo released it as an independent 12-inch single, and within a year, AEIOU Sometimes Why had become a Modest Club and MTV hit. One could argue that the Fairlight was as transformative as the electric guitar. It changed radically, along with a couple of similar instruments, how popular music is made. AEIOU Sometimes Why was the first U.S. charting single created entirely on a computer, and that has never been rebooted. Eben Ozen, AEIOU Sometimes Why, Elektra Records, 1983. Synth pop nonstop. My name is Patrick. In this hour, you will hear Devo, Japan, new sounds out of Philly and

Catherine Mohn, No Magic, from her new second album, CM Ultra. Catherine Mohn, M-O-A-N, is from Philly. She says the lyrics to No Magic are about letting go of spiritual or mystical coping mechanisms and practicing acceptance. Catherine Mohn, No Magic. My Sex, Computer Games, 1980. And Austin's San Gabriel. Synth pop nonstop.

0: Dryada, Wild Animals. Dryada is a Russian songwriter, producer. She came up through the Moscow club scene. In addition to being a musician, she's a linguist. Dryada. Japan from 1979, Life in Tokyo. Marceau, with their version of Chris and Cozy's October Love Song. In Greek, and Klein and MBO. Synth pop, nonstop. My name is Patrick. Devo.
1: Synth pop,

Sudden Sway, James Third Party. Formed in Peterborough, England in 1980, A Sudden Sway released the single a year later and then shortened their name up to Sudden Sway. They did a couple of Peel sessions and issued three rather experimental albums around the late 80s and then popped up again in 2024 with a cassette. A Sudden Sway, Jane's Third Party. Marshall Cantrell, Epics. That was originally released under another one of his monikers, Moravine, but his real name is Sean McBride. And he's probably best known as half of Zeno and Oaklander. That's a lot of names. Devo, Beautiful World. Synth pop, nonstop.

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0: Bert the Cat's gonna show you what was on the juke in the back.
1: Hey, movers, shakers, jivers, and wailers. I'm at the Cat where it's at, welcoming you back to another Juke in the Back, 1940s and 50s rhythm and blues, and the soul that came before rock and roll. Now, last week on the program, we began a three-part series on the great little Los Angeles record label, Aladdin Records. In part one, we focused on Aladdin's inception as Philo Records in 1945, clean up through 1949. This week in part two, we pick it up in 1950 and carry it through to the birth of rock and roll, around 53, 54. Next week in part three, we'll focus on the early rock and roll days of Aladdin Records. Now, just to refresh your memory, Aladdin Records was started by the Messner brothers, Eddie and Leo, in Hollywood, California in 1945 as Philo Records. In February of 46, they changed the name from Philo to Aladdin, and an iconic record label was born. Aladdin focused mostly on rhythm and blues and gospel releases. The Messner brothers saw a hole in the market. The majors were ignoring this type of music, so they decided to fill that hole with some brilliant rhythm and blues. Charles Brown, who at the time was part of Johnny Moore's Three Blazers, got his start with Aladdin Records, as did Amos Milburn. This week we'll hear more records by them, but also by newcomers Floyd Dixon, Shirley and Lee, The Five Keys, Peppermint Harris, and many more. Let's kick off the show. It's 1950, and a cat who's well known to the Juke in the Back, Big J. McNeely, was just leaving the Savoy label on his way to Lou Chud's Imperial label when he made a quick stop-off at Aladdin Records. He only cut one single for the label, and man, is it good. We're going to hear it right now. Let's kick off the program with Big J. McNeely and Jay's Frantic. I'm Matt the Cat, and you're digging the Aladdin Records story part two this week on the Juke in the Back.

Calvin Bowes and his All-Stars in the immortal Sophronia Bee from May of 1950. It went to number 9 on the national R&B lists in June and has remained a classic ever since. Bowes, who unfortunately died at age 53 in 1970, was hotter than hot on the West Coast scene in the early 1950s. Unfortunately, the record stopped coming after 1952. He's also remembered for recording the original version of Looped, which became Melvin Smith's signature song. I'm At The Cat, and we're featuring the Aladdin Record Story Part 2, focusing on the period just before rock and roll, 1950 to 1954. Calvin Bowes was originally from Texas, and so is this next cat, the great Sam John Hopkins, known by most as Lightnin' Hopkins. He was discovered playing in Houston in 1946 and brought to Aladdin Records in Los Angeles. He recorded for Aladdin in 1947 and jumped around to several other record labels before coming back to Aladdin in a big way in 1950. His Shotgun Blues topped out at number 5 in September. Here's one of the kings of Texas blues. And if you look at the original Aladdin record label, it says, Lightnin' Hopkins, singing and accompanying himself on guitar. Well, that's exactly what's happening. So dig it, baby. I'm Matt the Cat, and this is the Juke in the Back.

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Yes, if I don't get some competition, you know it's gonna be trouble here. Yes, you know my woman trying to

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I says, just bring me my shotgun. 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I'm gonna play it just a minute right now.

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Yes, I figured the best thing I can do, why did I leave that woman alone?

0: Amos Milburn, back with another smash, a big number one from late 1950 and early 1951 with Bad Bad Whiskey. Now, there's a cat who spent most of his career singing about booze. Unfortunately, it was alcohol that would also be his downfall. Milburn, of course, was one of Aladdin's biggest hitmakers during the 1940s, and he begins the 50s decade in the very same manner. This is the Aladdin Record Story, Part 2. I'm Matt the Cat. Up next, a guy from Marshall, Texas, whose name might seem unfamiliar to you. Jay Riggins Jr. Don't know who that is? Well, we all know him better as Floyd Dixon. A guy who was heavily, heavily influenced by his idol, Charles Brown. If you listen to Floyd's early records for the Modern label from 1949, he sounds very much like Charles Brown. And when Charles Brown, who was of course the lead singer and pianist for Johnny Moore's Three Blazers, left that group, Johnny Moore got Floyd Dixon to replace him. Aladdin had purchased Floyd Dixon's contract from the Peacock label, and they reissued some of his Peacock records. But this next one was recorded for Aladdin, with Johnny Moore's Three Blazers backing him up. It went to number 4 on the national R&B charts during the winter of 1951. Here's Floyd Dixon with a theme that would continue onto several other records. It's Telephone Blues on the Juke in the Back.
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0: 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Linda Rosenberg, Ken Farger, Gail Kuntz, Mark and Marion McAlpine, Glenn Dicker, Michael Carter, Stephen Herman, and contributors Gary Cipollone, Maureen Russell, Valerie from Queens, Jeffrey Ehrlich, Scott Velarde, Bob Keller, Adrian Fidelani, Wayne Novak, Joe Costello. 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

hate his falling. Oh, I hate to be alone. Keep crying for my baby, but not another day.

his voice. Oh, I hate to be

Black night is falling. Oh, I hate to be alone. I keep crying.

Charles Brown, recording solo with another number one smash from the spring of 1951, that's Black Knight. Charles Brown was unstoppable during this period, although Atlantic Records as a whole wasn't scoring as many R&B hits as they were in the late 1940s. They were going through some changes. One of the great changes Aladdin was making around this time was they began pressing 45 RPM records, as well as the standard 78s. This was a big deal, because many indie labels of Aladdin's size weren't pressing 45s, since they focused on black music. Most of the black community hadn't adapted to 45 RPM record players yet. This fact is especially true if you're a record collector nowadays, because if you can find some of those early 45 pressings on Aladdin, they're worth a lot more than the more common 78 RPM pressings. Aladdin was also jumping to a new format, the LP. Again, most R&B labels weren't pressing LPs, but Aladdin was, on the 10-inch format. They would soon jump to the 12-inch format when the 10-inchers fell out of favor. Keep an eye out in thrift stores and basements. If you find any of these Aladdin 10-inch LPs, pick them up, man. They'll put your kids through college. I'm your furry leader and jukebox operator, Matt the Cat. And up next, we have one of the most distinguished voices in jazz, Billie Holiday. She only recorded two singles for the Aladdin label, backed up by the Tiny Grimes Sextet. Here is her second single from July of 1951. It's Billie Holiday with Blue Turning Gray Over You. This is the Juke in the Back, 1940s and 50s Rhythm and Blues.

The Five Keys. With only their second single, it became their first hit. It went straight to number one during the summer of 1951 for Aladdin Records, and it features the amazing lead of Rudy West. This Newport News, Virginia vocal group would record many classic sides for Aladdin Records before leaving them for Capitol Records in 1954. On Capitol, they scored mega hits that crossed over into the pop charts, like Ling Ting Tong, The Verdict, and Close Your Eyes. But it all started here on that little Los Angeles label that we're featuring this week on The Juke in the Back, Aladdin Records. Up next, another number one for Aladdin. This one came in the late fall of 1951 for Peppermint Harris. It's really amazing how many of these artists came from Texas. Peppermint Harris, who first recorded as Peppermint Nelson, was from Texarkana. His classic, I Got Loaded, remained a staple on late-night jukeboxes at juke joints everywhere, including this one, Rosie's Juke Joint, home of the Juke in the Back. I'm Matt the Cat, and baby, here's Peppermint Harris.

0: got loaded. 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
1: Hello.
2: Hello, Floyd.

0: You're so sweet, Floyd. I'll call you tomorrow. Bye.
1: Bye.
2: Floyd Dixon, continuing the telephone theme that we heard a few records ago with Telephone Blues. That one's called Call Operator 210, and it topped out at number 4 on the national R&B lists in July of 1952. Whereas with Telephone Blues, Floyd was recording with Johnny Moore's Three Blazers. On that one, Call Operator 210, he was solo. It would be his last charting record. But don't be fooled. If you dig Floyd Dixon, you gotta check out his specialty sides, which followed his stint on Aladdin. Floyd is one of our rhythm and blues treasures, and as far as I'm concerned, he doesn't get enough recognition. And this next cat, Emmett Davis, gets no recognition. That's a shame, man, because he vocalized some hot, hot sides. Especially this one, with Jack the Bear Parker. Emmett Davis wrote this song, and it was recorded at the WOR Radio Studios in New York City on October 7th, 1952. Aladdin didn't release it on the parent label, though. This one came out on the subsidiary 7-Eleven Records. Let's hear Jack the Bear Parker featuring Emmett Davis on lead vocals. Here's I Need You, I Want You on the Aladdin Record Story Part 2. This is the juke in the back, the soul that came before rock and roll.

Now it's time for the Great 78, where we take a thick piece of shellac and harken back to a time when 78 RPM records were king. This week it's the Aladdin Record Story Part 2, and I'd like to feature another side from the great Newport News, Virginia vocal group, The Five Keys. Earlier in the program, we heard The Glory of Love. Well, this was the original flip side of The Glory of Love. It was recorded at the same recording session, which was held at RCA Studios in New York City on March 22, 1951. Rudy West sang lead on The Glory of Love, but it's the Five Keys' other great lead singer, Marilyn Pierce, who sings lead on this one. Here's this week's Great 78, The Five Keys and Hucklebuck with Jimmy.

Shirley and Lee with a whopping number two rhythm and blues record from late 1952. That was their debut single, I'm Gone. Of course, it was released on Aladdin Records, who at this time was mining a lot of great talent down in New Orleans, like all the other LA-based R&B labels. Specialty Records, Imperial Records, and they all recorded at Cosimo Matassa's famous J&M recording studios in the Crescent City, usually backed up by Dave Bartholomew's band, featuring that unmistakable backbeat of the late great drummer Earl Palmer. Now, Shirley Goodman and Leonard Lee would go on to be some of Aladdin's biggest hitmakers during the mid-1950s, with Let the Good Times Roll and Feels So Good and Rockin' with the Clock. But this is where they got their start. I'm Gone. I'm Matt the Cat, and we're getting near the end of part two of our three-part series on Aladdin Records. And I feel it's time to enter the rock and roll era. We'll hear more Aladdin Records rock and roll releases next week on part three. Up next, we have a record that didn't make the national charts, but it's just as good as any of the other records I've played on this week's or last week's Aladdin Records Story shows. It features Jimmy Binkley and his orchestra, with Harold Burridge handling the lead vocals. It's from July of 1953. Man, just dig this jump blues. Here's Way Down.

You know, it's a terrible thing. Boy, when your baby don't want you no more. Boy, I should tell you, it's time to go. Places you used to have, you don't have no more. Go downtown, you buy your drink. Boy, so you can think. Fall on your knees and pray. All you can do is

Yeah, boy. Let me tell you something. Go to Bobby and drink a wine. Because I got trouble on my mind. Baby won't let me go. She say I don't stay there no more. Boys, I mean go home. I ain't got no home. Told me this morning that I was all alone. Fall on your knees and pray.

got bad news this morning. It's time to go. Call somebody to change the lock on my door. Key I used to have, it don't fit the door no more. Call on the telephone, I don't get that answer no more. All I can do is fall over these and pray.

Lowell Folsom, one of the most influential and underrated blues guitarists and singers of all time. He had already scored hits for the Downbeat label and Swing Time Records before arriving at Aladdin Records for a very short stint. Don't Leave Me Baby, one of my favorite records from Folsom, came out on Aladdin in November of 1953. Record sales would get better for Aladdin Records as rock and roll broke in 1954 and 55. They scored several hits with Shirley and Lee and Gene and Eunice, but they lost great acts like the Five Keys and Charles Brown. We'll get into more of Aladdin's rock and roll releases next week in part 3 of the Aladdin Records story. I'm Matt the Cat, and I hope you've enjoyed this week's program, part 2 of Aladdin Records. Remember, until next time, soul, it's a feeling. And you'll get that feeling each week when you tune into your source for 1940s and 50s rhythm and blues, The Juke in the Back. Now let's close down part 2 with another stellar Aladdin Records release. This one comes from a girl group from Brooklyn, New York. They formed in 1954 and consisted of Dorothy Jones, Ethel McCrae, and Beulah Robertson. They called themselves The Cookies, and their debut record for Aladdin Records was a regional hit. Don't Let Go. Hold Me, Hold Me, Hold Me. Until next time, have a great week, everybody. Stay safe, and I'll catch y'all on the flip side. Bye-bye.

Well, we've run out of whiskey and the women have all gone home. Thanks for dropping by. Feel free to let Matt the Cat know if you dug the show. Email him at mattthecat@mattthecat.com. Juke in the Back is recorded at Rosie's Juke Joint, located at the Stepping Stone Inn in Salem, Massachusetts. For more information, please visit jukeintheback.org. I'm Miss Rosie. See you next time on the Juke in the Back.

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I begged Deacon Jones to pray for me.

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1: Good morning and welcome back to Jazz and More here on Springfield Community Radio. I am Jake Longwell with another 3 hours of jazz and eclectic music for a Sunday morning. And we'll open the hour in a quieter mode as we turn first to music of Barbara Higbee. She is primarily known as a piano player, but she also plays a variety of other instruments, including violin and guitar, and she's also a fine singer. This is a track from her album Resonance, Morning on the Lake.

That's the duo of pianist Scott Kasu and cellist Eugene Friesen. From the album Reunion, that track also featuring Alex Degrassi on guitar, Morning Sketches. That was preceded by Barbara Higbee, featured on most of the instruments on her album Resonance, including piano, violin, and guitar. We heard Morning on the Lake. We'll continue on in a quieter acoustic music mode, and we'll listen in this set to some music for guitar and percussion. And we'll begin with the duo of guitarist Steve Eliofson and percussionist Colin Walcott. From their album Dawn Dance, here is Venice.

We began that set with Steve Eliofson on guitar and the late Colin Walcott on percussion, including tabla. Colin was best known for being the percussionist in the group Oregon for many years, until his tragic death in 1984 while he was on tour with Oregon, promoting their Crossings album in Germany. From the album Dawn Dance, we heard Venice. And lastly, Minnesota guitarist Steve Tibbetts, with his longtime musical associate Mark Anderson on percussion. From Steve's second album for the ECM label, actually both albums in that set are ECM releases. The album Northern Song, music inspired by the landscapes of Norway, where this album was recorded.

as well as some inspiration from artist Edvard Munch, we heard the track Walking. Going into the world of jazz now, and we'll listen to some piano, bass, and drums trios in this set, starting off with the late André Previn, who will best be remembered as a classical music conductor and film music composer, but he was also a jazz pianist and released a very successful line of trio albums in the late 50s and early 60s, including this one. The album André Previn and his trio play music from Lerner and Lowe's Camelot, with Red Mitchell on bass and Frank Capp on drums. Here is The Lusty Month of May.

a trio of trios in that set. We began with Andre Previn and his trio from music from Lerner and Lowe's Camelot. We heard The Lusty Month of May. We followed that with David Hazeltine on piano leading his trio with George Mraz on bass and Jason Brown on drums from the album Impromptu, on which they interpret various classical pieces in a jazz vein, in much the same vein as the late French pianist Jacques Lussier did with his trios for many years. We heard their take of Claude Debussy's composition Clair de Lune, a very familiar piece of classical music. And lastly, Jeb Patton on piano and his trio with Vicente Archer on bass and Peter Van Nostrand on drums. From the album A Lovesome Thing, we heard Worlds Apart. We heard the final set of music for this first hour of the show, and we'll continue on in a jazz vein, and we'll begin the set with Vibes player Mike Manieri, and a track from one of his albums from the early 80s, the album Wanderlust, reissued in the early 90s on CD on his own NYC label, the album originally issued by Warner Brothers, with two guitarists, Steve Kahn and Kazume Watanabe, Michael Brecker, sax, Don Grolnick, piano, Marcus Miller, bass, and Peter Erskine on drums. Here is Sarah's Touch.

0: We began that set with Mike Manieri on Vibes from one of his solo projects away from his main project, the fusion band Steps Ahead, the album Wanderlust, that track featuring Michael Brecker on sax, Sarah's Touch. And lastly, music from the group Spyrogyra, one of the biggest names in contemporary jazz, a band which was formed in Buffalo, New York, in the late 70s. From 1980, the album Carnival, with Jay Bekenstein on sax, Jeremy Wall, keyboards, Chet Catalo, guitar, Will Lee, bass, and Eli Konikov on drums. That piece was a minor hit for them on older skewing top 40 radio stations in the early 80s, Café Amore. And that does it for the first hour of the show. We will take a short break for station ID and come right back with the second hour here on Springfield Community Radio. Jazz and
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0: And we're back with hour two of Jazz and More for this Sunday morning. And we'll open the hour with classic sounds from John Coltrane and the album Both Directions at Once, subtitled The Lost Album. There's an interesting backstory behind this release. The sessions were recorded in 1963 at Rudy Van Gelder's Englewood Cliffs, New Jersey studio, to be released by Impulse Records at some point. But in order to save storage space, Impulse destroyed the master tapes, and it was thought that the sessions were lost forever. Fortunately, though, Mr. Van Gelder made two other copies of the tapes. One was given to Coltrane's first wife, Naima. The other given to John himself for his own personal use. Fast forward to 2005, and it was announced that the tapes were to be included as part of an auction of Coltrane-related artifacts. Impulse Records intervened and bought the tapes and set to work making this album under the guidance of Coltrane's son, Ravi, who's also a sax player, and producer Ken Drucker. The album was finally issued in 2018, 55 years after it was recorded, as a two-CD set on Impulse, which is now part of the Verve Music Group. This is the classic John Coltrane Quartet. Train featured on soprano sax here, with McCoy Tyner on piano, Jimmy Garrison on bass, and Elvin Jones on drums. The album called Both Directions at Once because it's sort of a transitional recording with elements of Coltrane's bebop roots, while at the same time also looking forward to his avant-garde and spiritual-oriented recordings. Here is a piece which doesn't really have a proper title. It's simply titled Untitled Original 11383, Take One.
3: It's an original, isn't it?
4: Yeah.
3: 11382, 383, original. One.

We began that set and also the hour with the John Coltrane Quartet, recorded in 1963 but not released until 2018. The album Both Directions at Once, the Lost album. We heard Untitled Original, 11383, Take One. And the dialogue you heard at the beginning of the track, I believe, was between John Coltrane himself and producer Rudy Van Gelder. Due to the overwhelming success of this release, Impulse released another Lost Coltrane session in 2019. The session from 1964, released as the album Blue World. We followed that with the vocal trio Lambert, Hendricks, and Ross, Dave Lambert, John Hendricks, and Annie Ross, singing and scatting their way through John Coltrane's Mr. PC piece he wrote for bassist Paul Chambers. That's part of a collection released on Columbia Legacy, featuring Lambert, Hendricks, and Ross' entire three-album output for Columbia. The album The Hottest New Group in Jazz, and that's actually the title of one of the classic Columbia LPs. The others being Lambert, Hendricks, and Ross Sing Ellington and Flying High with the Ike Isaacs Trio. And they were backed by Ike Isaacs on bass, Gilda Mahones on piano, and Walter Bolden on drums. And speaking of bassist Paul Chambers, we listened to a track from one of his sessions as a leader, a live session recorded in New York City in February of 1959. The album Go, with Freddie Hubbard on trumpet, Cannonball Adderley alto sax, Wynton Kelly piano, and Jimmy Cobb on drums. From the Gershwin songbook, we heard I Got Rhythm. We'll listen to a pair of guitar, bass, and drums trios in this set, and we'll begin with guitarist Jack Wilkins and his trio from 1973, the album Windows, with Michael Moore on bass and Bill Goodwin on drums. Here is the title track, a Chick Corea tune, Windows.

We began that set of guitar jazz with Jack Wilkins and his trio, their interpretation of Chick Corea's Windows, from the album Windows, recorded in 1973. Fast forwarding 43 years to 2016 for the second piece in the set, from Italian guitarist Fabrizio Sotti. Fabrizio has worked in a wide variety of musical settings, including pop, rock, and even hip-hop, but deep down he is a jazz guitarist at heart. From the album 40, with Peter Slavov on bass and Francisco Mella on drums, we heard Is That What You Think? In this set, we'll listen to some music featuring the Celtic harp, and we'll begin with Irish harpist Patrick Ball and a track from his album Fiona, named for his then-newborn baby daughter. She would now be in her mid-20s. And this is Patrick's interpretation of two traditional Irish pieces, with Tim Britton on tin whistle and uilleann pipes, May Morning Dew and Morrison's Jig.

On a previous edition of the show, you may recall that I played a medley of tunes composed by the Irish harpist and composer Tourla O'Carolan, as performed by a pair of musicians from France, harpist Dominique Bouchard and oboist Cyril Collas, from the compilation Celtic Treasure, The Legacy of Tourla O'Carolan. I really liked their interpretation of his work, and thanks to the liner notes of the CD, I was able to track down the album from which that piece originally came, and I was able to acquire it as an import. The album is translated as Water Sun in English, and we heard their interpretation of a more contemporary piece for harp from French composer Bernard André. It was Algue. That was preceded by Patrick Ball on harp with Tim Britton on whistle and pipes, May Morning Dew, and Morrison's Jig from the album Fiona. We have time for one more piece of music before we conclude the second hour of the show, and we'll turn to Australian percussionist Michael Askill and his album Australian Percussion, first released Down Under in 1987, reissued and given a lot more exposure on CD in the mid-90s by the Celestial Harmonies label. And this piece is a bonus track on that CD reissue. It's a piece for marimba and digital delay, composed and produced by Nigel Westlake. Fabian Theory.

0: Music of Australian composer Nigel Westlake closing out the second hour of the show. Fabian Theory, a piece predominantly featuring the marimba, treated with a digital delay unit, performed by Michael Askill from the album Australian Percussion. Michael, a very versatile percussionist, not only has he worked in a more contemporary music setting, such as this one, but he's also worked on various traditional Aboriginal Australian music recordings and world music recordings. He's collaborated with such composers as Omar Faruk Tekbilek from Turkey, for example. And that does it for the second hour of the show. We'll take a short break, as usual, for station ID, and come right back with the third and final hour here on Springfield Community Radio. Jazz and
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2: 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Monmouth is the home of Western Oregon University and the base for many small business owners and entrepreneurs, and is set against the backdrop of our historic Main Street. Monmouth is a place where great things grow. 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
0: From Quality Radio Productions, it's another edition of the Jazz Scene. I'm Jake Longwell, getting the hour underway with the Jazz Crusaders. From 1964, the album Stretchin' Out, with Wilton Felder on sax, Wayne Henderson trombone, Joe Sample piano, Joe Pass guitar, Monk Montgomery on bass, and Styx Hooper on drums. This one's called Out Back.

from his self-titled debut CD from 1992. That's guitarist Russell Malone. That track also featuring Donald Brown on piano, Robert Hurst bass, and Yoran Israel on drums, London by Night. Also in that set, from the Galicia region of Spain, tenor saxophonist José Migueles, and the title track from his album Contradictio, a 2022 Origin Records release, on which he's joined by Jean-Michel Pilk on piano, Carlos Barreto on bass, and Marcos Cavaliero on drums. And we began that set with the Jazz Crusaders, Out Back, from their classic Stretchin' Out. Ukrainian bassist Ark Ovrutsky gets this set underway. This is a track from his album Intersection, with Michael Dees on trombone, Michael Thomas on sax, also Helio Alves on piano, and drummer Duduka Dufonseca. Here is Manhattan Style.

my way. Let's take a trip that you'll appreciate. Grab this bull fiddle by the horns and don't procrastinate. Find the others seem so commonplace when you're not fiddling around with just another pretty bass.

getaways, pretty fair. This time there's no exit at the back down the stair. You're gonna have to take me face to face. Pucker up, baby, you're not fiddling around with just another pretty bass. That's right, baby, cheek to cheek.

That's music from the David Gordon Trio. David Gordon at the piano, along with Ole Rasmussen on bass and Paul Cavacciuti on drums. From the album Dozen a Day, we heard Wives and Lovers. Bassist and singer Jim Ferguson before that. The title track from his CD, Not Just Another Pretty Bass, with Chris Potter on sax, Pat Coyle on piano, and Jim White on drums. And we began that set with bassist Ark Ovrutsky and the track Manhattan Style from the album Intersection. You're tuned to The Jazz Scene. I'm Jake Longwell. 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You're listening to program 2202. We'll begin our final set of the hour with a ballad from the duo of American pianist Dick Hyman and Danish bassist Niels Henning Ørsted Pedersen. They released a fine album together in the mid-90s called Elegies, mostly. Here is You Must Believe in Spring.

0: Wrapping up the hour with Red Norvo on Vibes, in a trio with Tal Farlow on guitar and Charles Mingus on bass, I've Got You Under My Skin. We took that from the 2-CD set on Savoy called The Modern Red Norvo. The bulk of the two discs, featuring the entire recorded output of the aforementioned trio from 1950 and 51. On the first CD, though, there are also some tracks from the mid-1940s, featuring a larger group that included, among others, Charlie Parker and Dizzy Gillespie. Also back there, John Coltrane from his 1957 Blue Note release, Blue Train, with Lee Morgan on trumpet, Curtis Fuller on trombone, Kenny Drew, piano, Paul Chambers, bass, and Philly Joe Jones on drums. We heard Moment's Notice. And we began that set with Dick Hyman on piano and Niels Henning Ørsted Pedersen on bass. From their album together, Elegies, mostly, we heard You Must Believe in Spring. And with that, we come to the end of this hour of the program. My name is Jake Longwell. Thank you, as always, for your company. I hope you enjoyed my selections. Please join me again when you can for another hour of the very best in jazz.
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2: Francisco Guerrero was one of the big three Spanish composers of the Renaissance, whose music was published all over Europe. He also traveled extensively and wrote a memoir of his pilgrimage to the Holy Land. On today's edition of Early Music Now, we'll hear songs, motets, and a mass by Guerrero, performed by Ensemble La Sestina. I'm Sarah Schneider. Thanks for tuning in. Francisco Guerrero was born in Seville in October of 1528 and initially studied music with his older brother Pedro. He also taught himself several instruments, including vihuela, harp, cornetto, and organ. Francisco Guerrero was a singer at the cathedral in his hometown for a few years, and then at the age of 17, he was given the job of chapel master at the cathedral in Jaén on the recommendation of Cristóbal de Morales. During the 1550s, his career really took off, and his music was being published as far away as Venice and Leuven. He presented a volume of his music to Emperor Charles V, who was then living in retirement at Yuste. Guerrero's motet Ave Virgo Sanctissima was first published in 1566. This piece, written in strict canon, became so popular that it was considered the quintessential Marian motet. Let's hear it now, performed by members of Rias Chamber Choir.

we heard Ave Virgo Sanctissima by Francisco Guerrero, performed by Rias Chamber Choir. Next, we'll hear some spiritual songs by Guerrero from his collection, Canciones y Vianescas Espirituales, published in Venice in 1589. These pieces would have been performed in a liturgical setting, perhaps as part of private worship services. Some pieces, like Vana Speranza, or Vain Hope, include some very expressive harmonies that anticipate the sounds of the Baroque. We'll hear members of Ensemble La Sestina.

a set of spiritual songs by Francisco Guerrero from a recording called The Angel's Voice, featuring Ensemble La Sestina, here on Early Music Now. Guerrero's music remained popular in churches and cathedrals in Spain and the Americas for more than two centuries after his death in 1599. His harmonies were ahead of his time. His Magnificat Secundi Toni was mistaken for an 18th century work when it was published after being copied from an anonymous source from Lima Cathedral. Let's hear some motets that were published in Guerrero's hometown of Seville in 1555, when the composer was still in his 20s. I'll start this set with Gabriel Arcangelus, performed by Ensemble La Sestina.

We heard some motets by Francisco Guerrero, including Virgo Prudentissima and Sancta et Immaculata, performed by Ensemble La Sestina here on Early Music Now. I'm Sarah Schneider, very glad to have you along today. Francisco Guerrero evidently had a taste for adventure. On August 14th, 1588, he left Venice for the Holy Land, visiting Zakynthos, Jaffa, Jerusalem, Bethlehem, and Damascus before returning to Venice in January of 1589. He prepared some music for publication, then set off for Marseille via Genoa, and there he ran into some trouble. He was held for ransom by pirates and must have been able to get out of the situation safely because he made it back home and was back at work in early August 1589. He later published a popular book about his journey to the Holy Land, stating that he longed to return there, especially when writing music for Christmas Mass. Let's hear selections from Guerrero's Missa Lomarmé, performed by Ensemble La Sestina.

We're listening to Misa Lomarme by Francisco Guerrero, performed by Ensemble La Sestina here on Early Music Now. This Mass is based on an anonymous medieval song that inspired over 40 Mass settings between about 1450 and the end of the 17th century. The one by Guerrero we're listening to was inspired by the work of his teacher Morales and probably dates from rather early in Guerrero's career. Here's more from Misa Lomarme by Francisco Guerrero, performed by Ensemble La Sestina.

from a CD called The Angel's Voice with motets and sacred songs by Francisco Guerrero, we heard his Missa Lomarme performed by Ensemble La Sestina, a group based in Switzerland and directed by Adriano Giardina. Early Music Now is distributed by the WFMT Radio Network Chicago and is produced in the studios of KMFA in Austin, Texas. I'm Sarah Schneider, so glad you were able to join me today, and until next time.

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3: This is the first in a series of heritage talks presented by the Salem Art Association and Busch House Museum. The focus of these talks are to tell the stories of the people who lived and worked at Busch House in the late 19th and early 20th century. KMUZ was allowed to record this presentation to share with a wider audience, though the live talk had a full house, the room only held about 25 people. Gwen Carr, director of the Busch House Museum, introduces the series. Then, she introduces Bill Galbraith to share his presentation titled, Help Wanted, The Working Hands at the Busch House.
4: My name is Gwen Carr, and I'm the director of Busch House Museum. I want to welcome you on behalf of the Salem Art Association and the Busch House Museum for the first of this year's Heritage Talks. The Heritage Talks are part of a multi-year plan that we have here at Busch House to bring in some additional information that you don't always hear about. In this case, the theme for the next couple of years is Many Voices, Many Stories, Salem's immigrant experience from then and now. So we'll be hearing about a variety of men and women who lived and worked in and around Busch House and in Salem from the 1800s forward. I'm happy and proud, actually, to introduce you to Bill, one of our docents, who started here wanting to do tours. But he kind of became enthralled, I guess, by the idea of telling the stories of those servants who worked in and around. So he started doing research, and I'll let him tell you about that. Well, thank you for coming.
5: Thank you.
6: Well, welcome all of you to Help Wanted, The Working Hands of the Busch House, and thanks for being here. I'm Bill Galbraith. I will be your presenter here today, and I want to take a moment to thank Gwen, director of Busch House Museum, and also Salem Art Association for sponsoring the Heritage Talk series, of which today is the initial presentation. Now, I'll be talking about the lives and the work of ordinary people during the time that Sally Busch lived in Busch House. Sally lived in the house longer than anyone else. Sally was in charge of running the household from 1884 to 1946. Today, I will touch on domestic servants and laborers in general, and more specifically in Oregon. We will look at what type of work they did and some of the tools they used. Then I'll highlight the lives of some of the actual laborers and domestics at Busch House, people who pursued the American promise of opportunity, dignity, and full membership in American society. Now, when I began to research today's talk, I found that finding the information I needed was very, very difficult. Traditionally, history has been focused on the people with power, with money, the royalty, the generals, and the dates of battles. The lives of 99% of the general population was considered unimportant and simply not worth recording or investigating. Nowadays, historians have taken a different viewpoint and have begun to learn about the lives of ordinary people. Even so, I never would have been able to put this talk together without the help of Robin Cunningham, Busch House Museum Operations Manager, and most especially, Ross Sutherland, who I believe is here today. Ross Sutherland was absolutely invaluable in my research. He's the Director of Archives and Collections for Salem Art Association. Between Robin and Ross, they helped me find census records, little newspaper notices of births, deaths, and even social events that made up the lives of these people. Finally, I'm most fortunate to have had the continuous help and critical input of my wife, Emily Standish, who is here working with me today. So, I will give you some names, dates, and places, but I'll also try to give you a real idea of what it was like to be a working-class American, Oregonian, and Salemite, warts and all. First, a quick rundown on the background of the Bush House and property. Acil Bush II was the founding editor of the Oregon Statesman newspaper and later co-founder of the Ladd and Bush Bank. He had this house built in 1877 to 1878. His wife Eugenia had died in 1863 before the house was built. He never remarried. He raised his four children here with some help from the family, but also hired servants. The property was just south of Salem at the time and was meant to be a gentleman's farmstead as well as a home. He needed a lot of help. The house is 10,000 square feet. It has six bedrooms and two baths, plus servants' quarters with a bathroom. The property itself was 100 acres, which Bush stocked with a herd of Guernsey cows, a breed famous for the quality of its milk. As a full-time banker, he needed others to do the domestic chores and the farm labor, and over the years, at least 30 employees came to work at the property. About a third of them were immigrants, and most of the rest were children of immigrants. Let's talk a little bit about immigration and its effect on domestic service, and labor from the era that the Bush family inhabited this house, which was from the late 1800s to the mid-1900s. The years following the Civil War saw rapid economic growth, especially in the northern and western United States. As American wages grew much higher than those in Europe, America saw an influx of millions of European immigrants. For the growing middle class in the 1800s, the word help meant anyone who could assist the woman of the house in doing chores that were too much for her. That included domestic service and also farm labor, hence the title of this talk today. At the beginning of the 1800s, most hired help was American-born. By 1900, most household workers were immigrants or the children of immigrants, exactly the mix that was found in the Bush household. Most of the nations by 1900 are best represented from northern and western Europe. After that, it began to change. You began to see people from Eastern Europe and from Southern Europe coming in. I'm focusing on the Northern and Central and Western Europeans because those tended to be the people who worked here at Bush House. In the middle of the 1800s, U.S. immigration was mostly from Northern and Western European countries. At that time, thousands of Irish, German, Swiss, and Scandinavian immigrants settled in the Midwestern and Western United States. And as I mentioned, the majority of Bush House employees were from families from Northern Europe, particularly Switzerland and Germany. I'm often asked if the Bush House ever had slaves. The answer is no. Everyone who ever worked here, laborers and domestics, was paid a wage, even if it was minimal. Bush House was built after the Civil War and the passage of the 13th, 14th, and 15th Amendments, which abolished slavery and prohibited voting discrimination based on race. However, prior to the Civil War and prior to the building of this house, Oregon had racial exclusion laws. Back in 1857, the question of slavery itself was put to a popular vote, with the public voting overwhelmingly against allowing slavery in Oregon, but also voting overwhelmingly in favor of racial exclusion policies. The first state constitution barred, and I quote, Negroes, mulattoes, and Chinamen, unquote, from voting or owning land in Oregon. The first black exclusion law authorized a punishment for any black settler remaining in the territory to be whipped with, quote, not less than 20 nor more than 39 stripes for every 6 months they remained in Oregon. Other laws followed. Unfortunately, these laws were mostly ignored and were gradually rescinded, but their existence made blacks understandably less inclined to move to Oregon. To this day, black people make up a tiny part of Oregon's population, somewhere between 2-3%. Oregon's exclusion laws were a major reason why domestic servants were typically white immigrant women or their children. There was another important factor in immigrants'

Blacks excluded, immigrant women filled the jobs. Ironically, America faces a very similar situation today, making many employers happy for immigrants to take certain jobs, even if the immigrants have no legal status. Why did women avoid domestic service jobs? Well, domestic workers earned low wages. They generally received no retirement benefits. They generally received no health care benefits. They were excluded from laws guaranteeing time off, paid sick leave, and paid overtime. Many of the workers were subjected to abuse and sexual harassment. And frankly, domestic labor was considered a low-status job. Most often, the workers were live-in domestics, meaning that they received their room and board as part of their salaries. As you might expect, their accommodations were not designed to be as comfortable as those reserved for family members. Although the quarters are not yet available for viewing by the public, we hope to have them up within the year, so check back with us if you're interested in seeing them. The Bush House servants' quarters consisted of two bedrooms, a small bathroom, and a hallway that led to back stairs, which in turn led to the kitchen and a back door. The larger bedroom would have been shared by the cook and the laundress. The smaller bedroom, with its greater privacy, was reserved for the housekeeper. It seems that no males ever lived in the servants' quarters. The male laborers all had lodgings outside of Bush House. The back door allowed the help, domestic and agricultural, to come into the kitchen unseen by the employers or their guests. There they would gather to eat and talk. The kitchen table is also where the Bush family often ate their informal meals. In hard economic times, such as in the Great Depression, indigents would often come to the back door and request a bite to eat, which was generally given to them. Employers often required their domestic workers to wear a uniform or other domestic workers' clothes when in their employer's residence. Female servants wore long, plain, dark-colored dresses or black skirts with white belts and white blouses and black shoes. As far as I can tell, no Bush House servants ever had to wear a uniform, and domestic servants wore their own chosen clothing, although they often ended up wearing something similar to what I just described. In America, especially in the East, there was an inherent tension between what the employers wanted from their servants and what the servants hoped to gain from their employment. And this is a quote from a book, a terrific book called Voices from the Back Stairs by Jennifer Putz. But here's a quote that an employment agency took from one woman who was looking to hire help. The woman said, "I want a server, just an ordinary one," which she followed with the additional qualities of honest, neat, strong, quick, capable, earnest, willing, trained, good-tempered, nice-looking, not impertinent, sober, willing to resign all the attentions of men, religious, and willing to wear a cap. The book goes on to say that perhaps employers' expectations had been stretched unrealistically by journals and books of the day, which emphasized that the help should be of a particular race, nationality, religion, and personality. The usual message was that it would be preferable to hire a white, native-born American Protestant woman as a servant. The servant problem referenced previously was that native-born American women were more often attracted to non-domestic work, which was rapidly opening up to them. On the rare occasions when the employees themselves were asked about their feelings about domestic employment, they invariably said that they hated being referred to as a servant, hated wearing a uniform, and hated the level of control their employers had over their personal lives. One woman, who had been in domestic service for many years, said that she had eventually gotten a job in a restaurant which actually paid less than her former servant job, but, quote, "I like this much better, for my room and my time are my own. If I wish to have my friends in to have a cup of tea, I can do it. Work here is heavy. Customers are hard to please. But when the store closes, I am free." And yet, thanks to immigration, there was never a shortage of young women who were looking for a domestic service job. So what did maids hope to get out of service? In the early 20th century, domestic service

was most often viewed by working-class women, particularly young, rural, or immigrant women, as a pragmatic, sometimes necessary, entry-level job rather than a lifetime profession. Here's what maids hoped to get out of service in that era. Firstly, the stability of guaranteed room, board, and safety. For many, particularly those coming from urban poverty or rural areas, service offered a roof over their head and food in their belly. Domestic service offered job security that factory work could not promise. Factory work could be seasonal or highly volatile, while domestic service offered a stable, year-round, roofed environment. Parents often preferred their children to take domestic service because they believed it offered a safer and more moral environment under a housekeeper or mistress, though this was not always the case. Although wages were low, because food and lodging were provided, maids could save a significant portion of their earnings. They might only work for a few years to save up a dowry or money for their wedding, at which point they would leave service. And many women sent money home to support the family or to help other family members immigrate. Domestic service could also be a chance for a valuable learning experience. Maids learn how to cook, clean, mend clothes, manage household accounts. And for immigrants, learning to speak English fluently was key to finding better work later. These skills would help them start a home or a business in the future. Even if they already spoke English, maids learned proper speech, etiquette, and demeanor, which could help them escape their working class roots as they moved towards a middle class life. There were other sweeteners to working as a domestic. Although being a maid was not a high status job, working for an upper class family like the Bushes was considered more prestigious than working in a factory or manual labor. Maids often received high-quality hand-me-down clothing from their mistress, tips from house guests, and gifts at Christmas. In any case, particularly after World War I, maids began demanding more than just food and shelter. Regular time off, such as a weekly afternoon or evening and every other Sunday, became a key demand. In the Sally Bush house, the housekeeper, laundress, and cook all expected to finish their work by 4 p.m. And a growing hope, not always realized, was to live outside the employer's house, which would allow for a private life, boyfriends, eventually husbands, and more personal freedom. In summary, a maid in the early to mid-20th century hoped to exchange her labor for a respectable, safe, and stable life that allowed her to save money for a future, which was more independent life outside of service. How much were the employees paid? Wages for a common laborer in Oregon between 1870 and 1950 generally increased from about $1 to $1.50 a day in the late 1800s. In the 1900s, pay gradually came to be calculated by the hour. By 1950, roughly $1.50 an hour was the norm. Wages varied significantly based on the specific location and job supply. Wages for women were consistently lower than those for men, way back then. However, Oregon was a pioneer in establishing minimum wage laws for women in the 1910s, with a minimum weekly wage set at $8.25 to $9.25, depending on the location. Now let's talk about the kinds of works performed by domestics at Bush House. The Bush House was not just a home, but a working household requiring employees. Besides maintaining the public areas of the house, the staff managed the private, non-public areas of the home, such as the kitchen, pantries, and bedrooms. As an example of daily work, there were many sources of soot in the house, specifically tin, marble, bespoke fireplaces. Central heating was also provided by a wood-burning furnace in the basement. The kitchen stove was also wood-burning, and a laundry stove in the basement. We have many people-powered appliances in the kitchen, which can be seen in regular tours of the house. These include a coffee grinder, meat grinder,
up in the top left there, you will see

0: a sat iron, that is a very heavy piece of solid iron. Sad comes from an old Middle English word meaning solid. The way they would do it is they would put they'd put both of them on the stove. Then they'd take one of them and they would use it for ironing while the other remained on the stove. Then when it cooled off, they'd set it back on the stove and take the hot one and continue with the ironing. Yes, the mayonnaise maker is really pretty remarkable. Take the tour and learn how to use the mayonnaise maker. When appliances like these were electrified in the 1920s, the need for hired help lessened due to the increased use of labor-saving devices. Some employers use that as an opportunity to get rid of their hired help. In the case of Busch House, this resulted in more free time for the domestic workers. Now let's talk about the cleaning chores of Busch House. Around 1900 in Oregon, houses were cleaned through labor-intensive manual methods, as electric vacuums were not yet common. Spring cleaning was a week-long, arduous process involving intense cleaning of walls, floors, and textiles. To clean rugs, they were beaten with a paddle outside, and in winter, they were sometimes dragged over snow to clean them. And folks, just yesterday in the New York Times, I came across a brand new article about how dragging your rugs over snow has come back. And yes, but apparently wool in particular benefits from being cleaned by snow, by something that is cold and wet. Common cleaning supplies at that time included lye, ammonia, soap, and vinegar. Beeswax and turpentine were used on the furniture. Until Busch House tied into the Salem water supply in the early 20th century, water was drawn from a rooftop tank or pumped by hand in the pump house and heated on wood-burning stoves. At first, the laundry was scrubbed by hand on washboards. Later, a wood-burning laundry stove was installed in the basement in the early 20th century. This curious tool is a manual, non-electric vacuum cleaner. I think this machine is one of the gems of Busch House. Carpets, unlike rugs, cannot be taken outside and beaten until clean, and you can't drag them over the snow either. In the years before electric appliances appeared, manual vacuums like the one on the screen were used to clean Busch House's wall-to-wall carpets. It works like a reverse bicycle pump, and it really requires two people to operate, one person to move the vacuum while the other person pumps. This is the basement laundry stove, which was a modern marvel when it was first invented in the early 20th century. Garments would have been put into a large pot of hot water with flakes of soap and stirred about with a paddle. There was room for wood to go in, and it was a wood-burning stove. So you put the pot on top, you put the clothes in the water and the soap on top, and you stirred it about around with a paddle, and the water was squeezed out with the ringers that are sitting on the stove, and the servants could hang items to dry right there in the basement during the rainy season or year-round if they chose. Walls and baseboards were regularly scrubbed, and furniture was dusted, often using a feather to clean out cracks in furniture. And sanitation was a daily chore. There were only two bathrooms available to the family, and chamber pots were available to be used. The Busch family always liked to be on the cutting edge of technology, hence the hand vacuum, the laundry stove, and so forth. Eventually, all this new technology really did reduce the amount of work needed by the staff so that the domestic staff could have some free time.
1: You've been listening to a program on the Forum from the Salem Art Association and Busch House Museum. Bill Galbraith has been speaking about domestic work done inside the Busch House so far. But now we transition into stories of working hands outside of the house, with specific profiles of individuals.
0: Now let's talk about the labor outside the house. The Busch home was the focal point of a farm complex, which included a large barn, a greenhouse, various gardens and orchards, and open ground for pasturing cattle. Asel Busch was a gentleman farmer, that is, a wealthy man who farms not to earn, but for status or some other reason. So, why did the Yankee lawyer, newspaperman, and banker have a farm? Well, Busch had grown up on a farm run by his father in Massachusetts.

And his grandfather had also been a respected farmer. But it also made sense politically for Bush to run a farm. Following the Civil War and throughout the Gilded Age, the Democratic Party largely represented agrarian interests, while the Republican Party established itself as the champion of banking and urban interests. Bush had come to Oregon to help jumpstart and steer the Democratic Party in the territory. I believe that the farmstead was a way for Bush to show his Democratic base that although he was a rich banker, he was also a farmer and could personally relate to the issues that mattered to them. The trick was to have a farm that would not take up too much of his busy time. The solution was to hire a minimum of laborers to raise a few crops that would be consumed on premise, and to have a herd of Guernsey cows to provide milk for domestic consumption and perhaps for sale. So what kind of jobs did the Bush laborers do? For starters, if the family did not buy chopped wood, the laborers would have to do that work. The Bush household went through a lot of wood. What were the core duties and responsibilities of a dairy worker? In 1900, a domestic dairy worker performed intensive manual labor, beginning around 5 or 6:30 a.m. with twice daily hand milking. Work days of 9 to 14 hours were common. For sanitation, the job included scrubbing and cleaning or scalding milk pans, buckets, and strainers daily to prevent spoilage. In the lower left-hand corner there, you will see a skimmer. And the original way that people got cream was by having large, shallow pans, and they would dump the milk into those pans, and they would leave them overnight, and gradually the cream would rise to the surface, and you would use a little hand skimmer like this to skim off the cream and dump it into a bucket. Eventually, right about the time this house was built, the first centrifugal milk separator was formed. You would pour the milk in here, and it would you had a hand crank that you would then speed up the centrifuge so that the milk separated out to the sides and then was drained into a separate container from the cream. On a personal note, I will mention that Sally Bush hated this machine, and she felt that it ruined the flavor of her cream. So, dairy processing, that is separating cream, used tools like the milk skimmer I pointed out to you, and later the centrifugal cream separator. Also, churning butter and pressing cheese using a wooden hand-cranked press to drain curds. One of the essential jobs was gathering cream for meals, especially desserts, and for churning butter. Butter is essentially the fat of milk. Well into the 1800s, butter was still made from cream that had been allowed to stand and sour naturally. The cream was then skimmed from the top of the milk, poured into a wooden tub. The cream that wasn't used for cooking was made into butter. Butter making was done by hand in butter churns. There were two basic types of manual churners, both of which we have here at Bush House Museum, so folks take the tour sometime. Both churners, the plunger churn and the paddle churn, work on the same principle. Churning physically agitates the cream until it ruptures the membrane surrounding the milk fat. Once broken, the fat droplets can join with each other and form clumps of fat, i.e. butter. The more cream hardens into butter, the harder the job becomes. We have a plunge churn, which the style dates back to at least the 16th century in Europe. We also have a new barrel churn, an 18th century innovation. This type of churn was a barrel turned onto its side with a crank attached, as you can see. The crank turned a paddle inside the churn. Churning the cream in this manner converted the milk to butter in about 15 minutes instead of the 60 or so minutes of the plunge churn. It's more efficient and less tiring than the ancient churn, but it's still very difficult work, as any Amish YouTube churning butter will show you. It wasn't just about the dairy. A gentleman's farmstead gardener focused also on producing high-quality produce, managing ornamental gardens, and ensuring the property was impeccably maintained for the owner's pleasure rather than for profit.

it. Now let's talk about the lives of some actual workers at Busch House, both the outside laborers and the inside domestic staff, starting with a laborer named Albert Thomas Tracy. Albert Thomas Tracy was born June 18, 1893, here in Salem. He was the son of Silas Tracy, a well-respected printer who worked for several newspapers, including Azel Busch's Statesman. At age 25, Albert Thomas married Lenora Cardrine Betancourt. They had five or perhaps six children together. The records are not clear. In the following years, things began to go publicly bad for Albert. September 7th, 1931, Labor Day. At 10 p.m., Albert is in an accident at Fur and Wilson in Fairmont. No one is injured. Albert attempts to flee. Beer is found in his car, and he is pronounced drunk by a doctor. He is arrested on charges of driving drunk and possession of beer. This is especially bad because prohibition was in effect and would be until December 5th of 1933. The next day, he was fined $100 and sentenced to 30 days in jail. 2 years later, in December of 1933, Albert Tracy was fined $5 in police court for being drunk. This was less than 2 weeks after alcoholic beverages became legal again. 6 months later, his wife Lenora files for divorce. She seeks custody of their five children and $40 a month support money and $100 in attorney's fees. Attorneys, they did all right. She charges cruel and inhuman treatment. However, 2 days later, she withdraws her suit. But a few months later, she files for divorce again with all the same stipulations. 2 months later, Albert is in an auto accident just two blocks from Busch House and nowhere near Albert's home on Locust Street. Perhaps he was going home from work at Busch House? We know for sure that in 1935, Albert is on the payroll at Busch House as a landscaper gardener. But 1935 was a bad year for Albert. He's in another accident in August. Less than 2 weeks later, Lenora Tracy is finally awarded a divorce from Albert and custody of the five children. Albert had not been providing Lenora with the monthly $40 for child support. After the divorce, Albert is repeatedly jailed or fined over the years for failure to pay child support, stealing a red lantern from a WPA project, and public drunkenness, drunken driving, and drunkenly running his bicycle into the side of a shop. Interestingly, one time in 1941, he was only fined $10 for public drunkenness and no jail time. Why? I looked it up. It was on Christmas. He moved to Croissant Creek Canyon at some point. One of the most intriguing newspaper reports involving Albert was in 1957 when he found a safe in his neighborhood that had been stolen from a school on the opposite side of town. The thief was never determined, but the safe, which contained less than $100, had been jimmied but could not be opened. Was Albert himself? Unsuccessful thief? We'll never know for sure. Albert died July 26, 1977, aged 84. How did he live that long? And was buried in Salem. In spite of his many shortcomings, including failure to pay child support, his surviving children seem to have cared for him. Of his five known children, three became nurses, and one, Melba Tracy Doherty, actually nursed him and other family members through their last years. His surviving children gave his grave a stone that reads, "In memory of our dear father." Another Busch household laborer, Jacob Amsler Jr., had a very different story. And Jacob was very often referred to as Jake or Jacob, but I'm going to keep calling him Jacob because that was his name. Jacob Amsler Jr. Came to Salem in a party of 20 Swiss immigrants who arrived by train. He was 21 at the time. Azel Busch had just acquired a substantial herd of Guernsey cattle, and he put Jacob, who grew up working dairy cows in Switzerland, right to work. Several of Jacob's family members followed him to America, where they married and had their own families. His younger brother, William, soon had a dairy company of his own and became quite successful. In addition to his work with the dairy cattle, Jacob worked on the grounds doing various farming jobs. In 1900, he was cutting a huge limb from a giant oak in a remote part of the property when the branch fell, knocking down his 20-foot ladder. Unable to climb down, he spent several hours calling for help.
before being heard and rescued by a passing pedestrian. The story made it into the Oregon Statesman, Asel's former newspaper, the next day. They had a little fun with it. Jakob married Louise Wenger Amsler, whose parents and family lived in Salem but were Swiss immigrants. Jakob Jr. and Louise had three daughters in Salem, Hilda Amsler Roberts, Della Amsler Hjort, and Elva Amsler Conklin. The Amslers needed a home for this growing family. As with many other friends, family, and neighbors, Amsler and his family became part of the informal extended family of Asel Bush's daughter, Sally Bush. Sally photographed Jakob and daughter relaxing in a hammock near the Bush house. This was Sally's way of capturing a tender moment with those dear to her. Taking pictures of employees was very, very unusual at the time and denotes an interest in the working hands of Bush House that endured. Now, Oregon State Senator Benjamin F. Harding, one of the most prominent politicians in Oregon and a friend of Asel Bush, had purchased the entire 1,000 block of High Street directly across the street from the Bush property. He built a home which is still standing and is in the National Register of Historic Places. The builder may have been the local contractor Wilbert F. Boothby, who also built Bush House. There's a story that as Harding was helping to build the roof on this house, a bill collector climbed to the roof to see him, and Harding paid him with a check written on a roof shingle, which was cashed with no difficulty at the Ladd and Bush Bank. Can we see the... Yes, thank you. Jakob Jr. bought this house, and his family continued to live there until 1952, the year Jakob Jr. died. It's possible Asel had a hand in arranging the sale for Jakob. It was certainly convenient for Jakob to walk across the street every day to go to work. In 1910, Asel's daughter, Sally, purchased a Baker Stanhope electric car. These were hand-assembled autos. This is before they had a machine assembly, and so it was a rich person's car. They were considered the aristocrats of motordom, as the company advertising announced. For steering, it used a tiller instead of a steering wheel and was supposed to be simple in its operation. As an electric car, it was free of the noise and smoke of a gasoline-powered car and was actively promoted for sale to wealthy women. At the time, it was probably the finest car in Salem. Sally drove her new Baker Stanhope electric car for the first time into downtown Salem. Turning a corner, she accidentally pushed the accelerator instead of the brakes, and the car crashed through the plate glass window of the Reed Opera House Pharmacy. The car drove well into the pharmacy, destroying everything in its path, and was only stopped when it hit the druggist's counter. Amazingly, no one in the car or in the store was hurt. Sally paid for the damages and never drove again. This opened a new chapter in Jakob's life as the family chauffeur. Asel Bush himself bought a 1911 Rolls-Royce Silver Ghost, and Sally later bought a Packard. Jakob chauffeured both of them, and when Asel died in 1913, Sally brought her sister Eugenia, or Jeannie, home. And Jakob was chauffeur to them both. One of my favorite pictures of all the Bush collection is of a mature Jakob standing protectively close by as Eugenia approaches the Santiam River. He's not going to let anything happen to her. This new job was a big step up for Jakob. A chauffeur was a specialized servant of the elite, while a dairyman was typically regarded as an agricultural laborer or specialized farm worker. The job of a chauffeur was associated with wealth. In the early 1900s, owning an automobile was a huge status symbol. The early cars were expensive and complex and required expert knowledge to repair punctures and engine failures on the road. A chauffeur often earned significantly more than standard laborers. Jakob held a position of trust and close proximity to the master and then mistress of the house. It seems that after transitioning to chauffeur duty, other gardeners took his place as farm laborers. Perhaps under his supervision, he's sometimes referred to as manager of the estate. And there are newspaper mentions of other laborers. Next slide, please. This European beech, look at that tree, folks. The largest in Marion County,
is a Salem heritage tree still standing at 1678 Liberty Street near Washington Street here in Salem. The house behind it was built by Swiss immigrant Jakob Amsler Sr., father of Jakob, Jakob Jr. Jakob Sr. died in Salem in 1902. The tree was planted in 1902, the same year, by Jakob Amsler. We don't know which one. It may have been planted by his son Jakob Amsler, our Jakob, in his father's memory. In December of 1911, the Winger parents of Jakob's wife Louise celebrated their golden anniversary in Salem. They may have moved into the old Amsler house, the one that's in this picture. Certainly, the Wingers and the Amslers were very close. This golden anniversary event was a very large, lengthy family gathering with elaborate decorations, German food, and a program of recitations and musical selections. Guests included the Wingers and Amslers, children, grandchildren, and great-grandchildren. It was a large, devoted, extended family celebration, and I would guess this is the sort of thing that Albert Tracy likely never experienced. To celebrate this golden anniversary, there were golden gifts for the couple, including a purse of gold coins topped off with a huge wedding cake and the singing of Silver Threads Among the Gold. That's the song that was playing when you walked into this room today, and that's the reason why it was playing. By the way, that song was written 5 years before this house was built. It was very, very popular and was first recorded in 1903. John McCormick, the great Irish tenor, sang it, as did musicians from Bing Crosby to Jerry Lee Lewis. He did a boogie-woogie version of it. And it's still popular with barbershop groups today. And there is one other recording that I played that you may not have been able to hear, and that was a piano rendition of it from the movie Animal Crackers. Chico plays Silver Threads Among the Gold, and he has a little fun with it. He makes it into a ragtime song. So, this is just eerie, okay? Jakob's youngest daughter, Elva Amsler, was in an auto accident in April 1924 that was incredibly similar to Miss Sally's accident back in 1910. Elva was unused to driving, and while driving in downtown Salem, she turned a corner just as a pedestrian emerged from between two cars in front of her. She panicked and turned sharply and slammed on the brakes. Unfortunately, as with Sally years before, it was the accelerator that she slammed on, and the car drove through the glass window of Fleener's Electric Supply Store. As with Sally's accident, no one was hurt, although hundreds of dollars of damages was done to the interior of the store, and Elva had to pay a $10 fine for reckless driving. Accident aside, Jakob and Louise's daughters have led full and interesting lives. They were all gifted, classically trained musicians. Sometimes they performed together and also with their mother's Wenger family. All three were sopranos with various groups who performed publicly, and the youngest, Elva, also was a pianist, even performing for a summer in 8 venues in Alaska. The Amslers and the Wengers stayed close even after all three of Jakob's children married and Hilda and Elva moved away. The Wengers and Amslers continued to have family events over the years and were comfortably middle-class members of society. Jakob's wife, Louise Wenger Amsler, predeceased him by a few years. Jakob himself died in 1952, was survived by 3 daughters, 2 sisters, a brother, 4 grandchildren, and 1 great-grandchild. If the immigrant dream was to buy a home, create a loving family, and earn respect in the community, then they surely lived that dream. Now let's talk about the domestic side of things. Rose Lisi was born in Kansas in February 1889 to Jakob Lisi and Marie Kempf Lisi. The Lisi family were Swiss-German immigrants who arrived in the United States in 1883. Rose was one of 8 children. At some point in that year, the family moved to Salem. She first appears in the U.S. Census of 1910 as a resident of Salem, working as a servant. She would have been 21 years old. She was working at Bush House by 1911 for sure. As a maid, excuse me. 1915 was the crucial year in Rose's life. In
February, newspapers report that her sister Helen hosted an evening social event honoring Rose at the Leasy family home on Lee Street. 19 guests were invited to the party, including her whole family as well as friends. A dainty lunch was served, and hearts and cupids were used throughout the room with pleasing effect. Sounds like an engagement party to me. A few months later, in June, Rose and Rudolph Harvey Bronlev took out a marriage license. Rudolph was 33, Rose was 26. They were living together in Portland, which means she must have left service at the Bush House beforehand. Rose's new husband, Rudolph, was apparently born in Oregon in 1882. His father, Thomas, was an immigrant from Germany. His mother, Ella Alta Johnson, was most likely born in the U.S. According to Kansas and U.S. Census records, Rudolph lived in tiny towns in Kansas until 1900. He moved at some point to Portland, Oregon, and in 1914 and 1915, he is buying and selling property there. Soon after taking out their marriage license, Rose and Rudolph were married in Portland in June of 1915. Unfortunately, by now, Rose's mother, Marie, had become seriously ill, and Rose made the trip from Portland to Salem, the family home, several times to help nurse her. It is later reported to the press that she was presumably happy in her marriage, but worn and nervous from the strain of being with her sick mother at Salem. On Friday afternoon, October 29, 1915, Rose returned from being with her mother in Salem. After she was back home, Rudolph went out to the house for Rudolph went out to the house for 35 minutes. When he returned, he found Rose on the floor of her kitchen, apparently a suicide, just 4 months after her wedding. She had deliberately inhaled cooking gas. There was no suicide note. A doctor was called who used a portable resuscitator for several hours unsuccessfully. The physician later said that he believed that Rose committed suicide in a moment of temporary insanity brought on by the strain of attendance and worry over the condition of her mother. There was no inquest. Rose's body was taken to a funeral parlor in Portland. Rose's mom, Marie, died November 22, 1915, less than a month after Rose's death. Rudolph eventually remarried and fathered a son. He died on May 14, 1939 in Clackamas, Oregon, at the age of 57, and was buried in Hillsboro. Back at the Bush House, next photo, several domestic workers came and went over the years. Let's talk about first about Hetty Newkirk. Hetty Newkirk is listed as a servant at age 23 at Bush House in the 1900 census. She was born in Estacada, Oregon, and her parents were from Missouri and Pennsylvania. She was a live-in chef for the Bush family around 1900. An Oregon native, she fell for a young man working as a clerk in a Portland company, Rex Ward Davis. They were married in 1902, and Hetty left her position with the Bush family to be a homemaker. The couple moved around for several years as Rex pursued many interesting careers, even serving briefly as mayor of Harrisburg up in Linn County, Oregon. Ultimately, they returned to Salem and purchased a home on Saginaw Street, where Rex accepted a position at the state treasurer's office. Hetty and Rex had two children, Ward, the little baby on her lap here, a son born in 1906, and a daughter, Hester, born in 1912. Hetty was a member of the Daughters of the American Revolution, and her husband was active in the Freemasons. The Rex Davis home is featured in the historic Harrisburg tour, by the way. Now, note the picture above. It's Hetty Newkirk and her sisters with her baby Ward on the porch of Bush House, circa 1907. Hetty, of course, has Ward on her lap, and she's with her two sisters, and it is remarkable that Hetty was invited to return to Bush House to be photographed by Sally Bush on the front porch. This picture was taken by Sally Bush 5 years after Hetty left the service of the Bush family, suggesting a level of friendship and respect between the families, and shows how well Hetty's family had integrated into the Salem community. Next photo. Now let's talk about Hazel Nichols Graining. Hazel was born in Iowa August of 1887 to John and Minnie Nichols.
So she was the third of seven children and moved with her family to Minnesota shortly after the birth of her little sister.

0: Ollie Nichols. Hazel lived at home until her father passed away in 1916. She married Minnesota native Carl Groening in 1918. So she's a Nichols, and her sister Ollie is a Nichols. Along with Hazel's mother and two of her younger siblings, Ollie and Orville, the couple moved to Oregon and in 1920 welcomed their first and only child, who unfortunately died in infancy. Carl and Hazel rented room from Hazel's mother while Carl worked as a laborer. Hazel was widowed in 1926. Her sister Ollie had found work as a maid in the house of Sally Bush. And by 1940, Hazel was also employed at Bush House as a cook. And her sister-in-law, Velma Bartkus, had come to work there as a housekeeper. So we've got the Bartkus, Nichols, Groening conglomerate here. Like the Amsler and Wenger families, the Nichols and Bartkus families celebrated family... Like the Amsler and Wenger families, the Nichols and Bartkus and Groening families celebrated family events together. The closeness of the Nichols and Bartkus families is on display in the picture above. Ollie and Velma never married, and Hazel never remarried after her husband Carl Groening died. Next slide, please. Elizabeth Lord, partner in the renowned Salem landscape architecture firm Lord and Scriber, lived across the street from Bush House and was a close friend of the Bush family. She later recalled dinner at Bush House. Miss Sally loved company in her home and guests at her table, but she had no concern about the welfare. As the house was run to perfection, Hazel and Teresa, that's the cook previous to Hazel, were wonderful cooks, and they had everything to cook with. And Velma Bartkus, who gave so many devoted years of service to Miss Sally, was the mainstay of running the home with the assistance of Ollie Nichols. They made everyone who entered the big house on the hill feel very welcome. Hazel had a close relationship with Sally Bush and lived the rest of her life in Salem. She died in 1977 and is buried in City View Cemetery with her husband and baby. So, in many ways, the staff at Bush House are a microcosm of the working class in Salem and indeed the United States. Some of them lived fulfilling lives, others did not. They tended to be immigrants or children of immigrants, especially from northern European countries. But unlike some employers, Sally never required her employees to wear uniforms, and as far as we can tell, treated them with consideration and even friendship. The feeling was mutual, and I find it refreshing to see the servants and ex-servants posing relaxed and smiling on the front porch of Bush House. Over the years, Sally took many, many photos of Bush House servants, portraying them with dignity in beautifully composed pictures. She clearly respected them and their work. Like some of her domestic employees, Sally never married. Sally was born in 1860 and was only 3 years old when her mother died. Sally ran the Bush household from 1884 until her death, aged 86, in 1946. Having grown up with no mother but with domestic servants, perhaps she also felt closer to them than other well-to-do people did. It would have been unheard of in the East for a wealthy woman to take portraits of her servants or to invite them to visit the family home after they left service. There's an old saying that the social hierarchy of the East fell by the wayside on the Oregon Trail. Sally's closeness with the working hands of Bush House may have been due to the more relaxed social mores of the West. It may have been due to the more assertive attitude of Western working class people who had come so far and endured so much while holding on to the dream of a better life. Or maybe it was simply Sally's nature, or perhaps it was the result of all these factors. We are fortunate to have her documentation to help us understand and appreciate the work and the lives of the working hands of the Bush House. So let me close by saying thanks to all of you so much for joining me today to share a little about the history of some of the working hands of Salem.
1: 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I'm Forum producer Sophie Martin. 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
1: Hi, my name is Mark Babson. I'm the host of this weekly radio program, which is sponsored by the nonprofit Salem for All. Salem for All seeks to make real and attainable the goals of hope, purpose, meaning, belonging, and achievement. We'd like to see ourselves in the tradition of great American social movements like Dorothy Day's Catholic Worker, Jane Addams' Hull House, and the Student Nonviolent Coordinating Committee of 1960s Nashville. My guest today is Christopher Wicks. Christopher is a composer, organist, and pianist who lives in Silverton. He is awarded a master's degree in composition from the University of Montreal, a master's in organ performance from the University of Oregon. He also studied the Eastman School of Music in Rochester, New York. Christopher's compositions have been performed at Harvard University and at the Juilliard School. To close this introduction, I'd like to make a tribute to writer and musician Richard Heinberg, senior fellow at the Post Carbon Institute based in Corvallis. Dr. Heinberg passed away 2 weeks ago from pancreatic cancer. This is from a 2017 essay, which is called Post Carbon Music. Material conditions change, then consciousness changes, and new art forms follow to express changed consciousness. I'd like to suggest three broad projects for musicians and other artists for the remains of this century. One, preserve our culture's greatest achievements. Two, help society adapt. We've embarked on a century in which all the systems we have built since the start of the Industrial Revolution, our food system, our transport systems, our energy system, our building system, our financial system, and possibly our political and governance systems as well, will prove unsustainable. At the same time, the natural world will be shifting around us in unprecedented ways. Everything will be up for change, redesign, and negotiation. Society will need the services of artists as never before, as we reweave the fabric of local community. And three, do what artists always do, celebrate life's beauty. Thanks for joining me today, Christopher.
2: Thank you, Mark, for asking me onto this program.
1: Well, I like to start by asking people about their childhood. What was your childhood like, your early years?
2: I grew up in Silverton. I still live in the town where I grew up. I only left to try to be educated as well as that could work. We lived when I was a small child in this little tract of ranch houses near the edge of town. And I have a lot of happy memories of playing with my sister and with the other kids in these houses. I had two very loving parents, and I felt very protected and very loved. And I remember coming into Salem a few times per week for a preschool, which met in a church basement there. It was a cooperative run by the parents. And that was also a very calm and safe environment where I felt that children were respected and cared for. And a lot of the just very unhappy things that I read about and hear about happening to children, I'm very lucky because that didn't happen to me. Church was very important to my family. I remember that my parents wanted me to be baptized at a young age, but just old enough that I would remember it. So one of my very earliest memories was being baptized at our church in Silverton when I was 3 years old. I wanted to know what it meant. None of the adults tried to explain at all what was going on, but I had to go up in front of everyone and I was sort of nervous. So I asked my sister what it meant, and she very earnestly explained to me that it would make me think better. And I wondered at the time whether it meant that it would make me intellectually smarter or whether it would make me morally better or possibly both, because I remember thinking that it could be interpreted either way. But I decided that either way, whether it was one or the other or both, it was still a good thing to do. So then I wasn't afraid anymore. I thought that I could go in front of all these grown-up people and this intimidating, important pastor man and be baptized, and it would be okay. That's one of my earliest memories, a pretty happy one.
1: Were there other children there as well? And what was the church? What church were you involved with as a youth?
2: Oh, it was Silverton United Methodist Church. And there were not other children being baptized that day. The only people being baptized that day were myself and my father, who came into church later in life. It was my mother who brought him into it. He was not raised in a church-going household. Actually, he was raised in a very ardently Marxist household, where social causes such as Marxism were really what they considered to be in the place of faith. He sort of is more of a synthesis of left-wing politics and Christianity, or Christianity with that kind of emphasis that's his North Star now.
1: I like to ask people of my own generation, and you're a little younger than I am. As children, did they spend a lot of time outdoors? They have memories of connecting with the outdoor.
2: Oh, we did spend a lot of time outdoors. We played on the sidewalk, and we played bouncing a ball against the garage door, and we played in the backyard, and we skinned our knees, and we rode our bikes around, and we just had a ball. And we'd go to our grandparents' house, and there was this kind of semi-vertical, semi-horizontal thing that was just dust, and we called it the clay bank, and we would get it wet, and we would play in the mud, and we would get filthy, and for some reason, we just thought this was the greatest thing in the entire world. And the other neighbor kids would come, and they'd in my grandparents' neighborhood, and we didn't even know, and we would just all throw mud at each other, and it was just always a blast. It was wonderful. I hope kids still do things like that. I hope they're not just glued to their darn phones all the time.
1: Yeah, me too. Yeah. Oh, that's terrific. And when we moved to Oregon in 1974, we moved to Ashland from Ottawa, and where it was very, very cold, and it was hard to be outside a lot of the year. Mm-hmm. So I was delighted to be able to be outside. And we had a small apartment, and I converted the back of it into a little mud hole that I played in every day. So I think of this when you're...
2: Oh, yeah. Why is mud so much fun anyway? The French have an expression, yearning for the mud. And you say that someone is yearning for the mud if they're doing something that you think is beneath them. Like, why is he dating her?
1: Let's move to composing music. I think you're the only composer I know. I'm really curious about, the whole process of composition, what it means to be a composer.
2: Well, I was interested in it about as long as I can remember. One thing is, I started reading when I was 3, which I think is unusually young. I actually can't remember not being able to read, which I think is fairly unusual. And then my parents bought a piano at about the same age, so that my mother could resume the playing that she had done in lessons when she was a girl. And I was just fascinated by the piano, and I wanted to play it all the time. And pretty soon I was teaching myself to play the music that my mother was playing, but I would play just the right hand music, and it took both of my hands to do it. And I somehow taught myself how to read the treble clef. It took me to get lessons, and I started having lessons when I was 5. It took lessons to learn how to read the bass clef, but I somehow learned how to read the treble clef on my own. Then I liked the idea of composing, so I would take staff paper and I would just cover it with musical symbols. I really liked the way that quarter rests looked and just different musical symbols. And then I'd give it to my mother and I'd say, can you play this? And she'd say, well, Christopher, this, what you've done with these musical symbols, it doesn't really make any sense. And I wouldn't understand that. I think, well, maybe the piece is just too difficult. I didn't understand that what I had created wasn't really a piece of music. It was just a jumble of musical symbols. But then after I took piano lessons, I started to understand better about that. And I think it was when I was about 8 that I started producing these piano pieces that were actually original and were actually musically literate. And I remember being really jealous because I heard about Mozart and how he had produced musically literate pieces when he was 4 or 5. And I felt really outdone and super envious that someone had once done this at a younger age than I had. I was just mad about that. But I decided that I would maybe catch up as well as I could. So I started composing these little piano pieces when I was 8 and 9, like marches and polkas and waltzes and minuets and stuff like that. And I put together this suite of piano pieces. And all the while, for some reason, my piano teacher was really amazed that I was doing this, even though it seemed to me like the most obvious and natural thing in the entire world. So then there was something called the Oregon Music Teachers Association. Maybe it still exists. And they entered my piece in whatever my age division was, and I won for the state of Oregon as having written the best piece for kids that age, which I thought was kind of neat. I think maybe there was some money in it, and there was an adjudication where they gave some critique, and then they entered it for the Western United States, and it won third place for the Western United States. So I thought that was pretty exciting. And so I guess my family decided that this was something worth fostering. And I guess really composing has been pretty much the center of my life and of my efforts ever since. I really can't think of a time when I've abandoned it for any serious length of time, or when I haven't really had that urge and really been focusing my efforts on it.
1: So you went from being sort of fascinated with the symbols and jotting them down, and then to, you said, writing things that were literate, that somebody else could read. So do you remember becoming more fluent in having an idea and being able to notate it?
2: And I just remember playing lots of music on the piano for my lessons. And then I got to the point where somehow, I guess just from playing music and learning the correspondence between how music looked on the page and how it sounded, I got to the point

0: written it down. It was a song about like a some sort of French folk song about birds. But anyway, so then I used to write my music by playing it at the keyboard and trying out all these sonorities and notating it at the keyboard. But then by the time I was an undergraduate at Eastman, I would actually just sit at a desk. I knew how it sounded. So I just notated at the desk and I wouldn't use the keyboard to compose. And now I just compose in these notebooks, these bound notebooks of staff paper that I buy blank. And I have my two favorite armchairs. So I sit in either armchair number one or armchair number two, and I just compose directly into the notebook.
1: And you can do that for several instruments or for...
0: I can do it for like an orchestral piece. That's not a problem. But what I do like to do is then I notate it with computer notation, and then I have it play it back to me with like a synthesized simulation so I can check for typos and really check and make sure that that everything is lined up just so and that there are no mistakes, that there's nothing that sounds off. Because I sometimes make typos when I'm doing the notation. Leave out a flat or a sharp marking here or there, or just something's not quite lined up just so. So there might be like a half dozen errors like that in a movement, and I need to make sure, get the bugs out, so to speak.
1: Mm-hmm. When I was in grade school, the local Salem Symphony came and played at my grade school, and that was very exciting. And then one kid in the audience got to come out and conduct. And I imagined that when you conducted, based on whatever movements you're making up there, people just watched you closely and they sort of, you know, they knew what to play. I mean, I didn't realize that there was notated music in front of them or something like this. And so I was very curious what would happen when this kid, who I knew to be a screwball kid, would, you know, mm-hmm. without musical understanding. Anyway, and so I was very disappointed that, you know, I thought, well, they're cheating. It's very mysterious to me, the process of writing and of transforming music into something that can be shared, passed down.
0: Well, most of composing, I have sort of all these like techniques and tricks that I use and all this stuff that I've figured out works and doesn't work. Like, I'm not reinventing the wheel every time. And a lot of it is the voluntary work of my conscious mind, but I have to have some element of involuntary inspiration or I can't work. And it either comes to me or it doesn't. And it often comes to me like when I'm half awake, half asleep, maybe very early in the morning or very late at night. And I just, there's like a two measure or so melodic idea and it's just there. And I just got to start. So I have to drop everything. And this is what I've learned that I have to do. Just drop everything and just start working. And then I'll like work for 5 or 6 hours without breaking and without thinking of anything else. And I just spin the ideas out and I develop them and I flesh them out and write the other voices and write the other lines and make it all work. Make it all work. Just sculpt it and just work with it and get my hands dirty and make it happen for however long it takes. And I hate breaking, working on a piece, taking breaks and having to go back to it or put it away and come back the next day. Often I'll compose an entire piece in 1 6- or 8-hour session. I just get really, I kind of obsessive about my work. I really like to do it all at once and not look back until it's done. And, but there has to be like some element of that involuntary subconscious inspiration, even if it's just a little germ, a little seed that comes from somewhere else. And I don't know where it comes from. I would think, I've said before, I kind of waver into how religious I am formally, but if the Holy Spirit exists and if the Holy Spirit is active in my life, I would like to think that those ideas come from the Holy Spirit. That's the Holy Spirit at work in my life. Those little seeds that come from somewhere from some invisible world that I just don't know how to explain. I composed a string quartet, probably about a 20-minute string quartet, the other night, and then I kept waking up in the night and working on it, and then I finished it the next morning. And just now, I was downstairs, and I was looking at it and going over it, and I was like, oops, there's a parallelism I don't like. Oops, there's a little dissonance that isn't worked out just so. So I was tweaking it. I was tweaking these details, and I was more in control now than I was in sort of the frenzy of writing it. So I was able to notice these details and clean it up a little. It's like, I actually don't drink at all, but

0: There's a saying from one of the great authors, I can't remember who, that you should write tipsy and edit sober. And I don't literally do anything tipsy, but I think when I'm in creation, I'm a little bit kind of drunk on creation. And so I need to go back later when I'm in a more measured, level-headed frame of mind and check the details and get some bugs out.
1: What are some important influences or models, would you say, in your writing?
0: Well, that is a very interesting question. When I was a student, I composed in a lot of different styles. I composed a fair amount of music for a while that was dodecaphonic. It was strict 12-tone music, like the technique that Arnold Schoenberg came up with in 1923. And that's kind of controversial, but it's also, when I was a student, it was still quite prestigious. And I even went like a step farther with hexachordal combinatoriality and array. I guess I did some things with arrays. I did some of that stuff, some of that integral serialist stuff that was prestigious at the time. I also studied the theories and the compositional exercises of the Swiss-American composer Paul Hindemith, who lived from 1896 to 1963. And that's much less alienating music. That's much more conciliatory music. He taught at the Conservatory in Zurich and later at Yale and produced a bunch of composers who all composed exactly as he did because he was very dogmatic. And in recent times, though, I've revisited his music and it doesn't sound much like mine at all. And I actually find it kind of off-putting. So I'm not sure where I was when I was working like that. So to me, my music just sounds like my music, and it doesn't sound like anybody else's. So I asked some composer friends of mine who they would say my influences were. But I said to this composer friend of mine, whose music does my music sound like to you? And he said, my music sounds like an English composer from around World War I. In particular, like Gustav Holst, who's most famous for his orchestral suite, The Planets. And there's some hymn tunes that have been derived from that suite. And he mentioned in particular one somewhat obscure English composer from that era named George Butterworth, who died fighting in World War I at the age of 31. And that's part of why he's obscure. He would have produced a lot more music if he hadn't died fighting in the war. Anyway, that's who my composer colleagues say I compose like a English composer from the teens, the 19-teens.
1: What do you like to play? What kind of keyboard music do you enjoy playing?
0: Well, lately I've been recording so many of my pieces. I've been holding two or three recording sessions a week at my church and recording pieces of my own exclusively, either solo pieces or piano or organ or pieces for violin or trombone or whatever with piano accompaniment. So I've been practicing so much of my own music, I'm hardly playing anything else. But I really enjoy Bach, especially. And I also enjoy, on the organ, the so-called North German school, which was sort of the school that led up to Bach. All these, well, Northern German composers who were very active in the Lutheran church at that time. And I like to play Debussy at the piano. I really enjoy Debussy. I would enjoy Ravel, but a lot of Ravel's music is too difficult for me. He just composed a notch higher on the difficulty scale than Debussy, and it's just enough that it's beyond my reach. And let's see, a Bartok? Bartok is fun. I enjoy his six dances in Bulgarian rhythm. They're just wild. And the Shostakovich Preludes and Fugues on the piano. At the organ, I used to enjoy playing a lot of music by Olivier Messiaen. But my organ technique, as I've grown older and my health has declined, isn't what it used to be. And I think a lot of Messiaen would be too difficult for me now.
1: What do you hear when you look at a score?
0: Well, I'm an okay score reader. I can usually, I can tell what a piece sounds like by looking at it, especially if I had a hand in creating the piece. I'm not great at looking at a transposed orchestral score and figuring out all the transpositions. I used to have more skill at that because it was a skill I had to master to pass my exams to become a fellow of the American Guild of Organists. We had to do a lot of, we had to play at sight a score that was written in all of these different clefs, including some out-of-date clefs that really aren't used anymore, four different clefs at once on an open score. But so I was better at transpositions then. but rarely, I can't usually summon all that much excitement just from looking at a score. I can usually assess though whether I will like a piece from looking at it. And for example, when I'm asked to give advice to a student, I can help them and identify what some of their technical issues might be, if it's an idiomatic writing for instruments or orchestration or notation issues. But for me, pieces of music really become what they are when we give them the concrete and the specific life of being played, and of, you know, coming to life in the instrument or the voice. And it's so interesting to understand how pieces of music really become in actuality. The same score can become more than one different thing as it comes to life in different contexts and different performances. But when it's performed in a different place with a different ambiance, be something quite different.
1: Interesting. Can I stop you there for a moment? Yes. I don't like to hear recordings very much because I get attached to them too much. So I would rather look at a score, you know, look at something or have an idea of how to start and then make some decisions on my own, I guess, you know, not unconsciously follow some other pattern.
0: Right. And something I've been thinking about lately is how different the recorded experience can be from the live experience. But I guess I think one can make too much out of that. I'm wary of listening to recordings too, because I don't want to be following too much someone else's interpretation. I want to make sure that, like, essential aspects of what the composer wrote are guiding my interpretation, but maybe as much as possible otherwise is my take, my unique take.
1: Do you have a listener and audience in mind as you're composing?
0: Well, I hope that this doesn't sound terribly selfish, but I really am myself the audience for whom I am most composing. My goal is to compose music which meets my own standards and accomplishes what I am setting out to do, and I can't quite put into words what those goals are. But when the music sounds a certain way, then I know that those goals have been met. And that seems to be when other people are satisfied too. But, you know, in a way, you can't get inside other people's heads. You don't really know what they're experiencing. I've often felt that life itself is a game of solitaire in so many ways. And if we're not satisfying ourselves, we really can't satisfy anyone else. And music is very, very much like that. Music, I think, especially the life of a composer, is so very much a game of solitaire. The extreme example, the extreme metaphor I would use for a composer's life is like the anchorites and the anchoresses in medieval Europe, who would agree to be literally walled up alive in a chamber as part of a church, and they would have a little window through which some food would be put and Holy Communion. And other than that, they were walled up there, and they were just there until they died. And then their bones would decay, and they would they'd have a little book that they would do spiritual reflections in, and they'd talk through a little hole to some spiritual advisor, and they'd maybe give spiritual counsel. But it was just a completely solitary, reflective, hermetic existence forever. I think that's an interesting model for the life that composers live, and surprisingly apt. And in its severity and austerity, strangely, it hits the nail right on the head. I think young composers should be warned, to a very real extent, that's exactly what you're signing up for. If you can't be in that little chamber walled up alive, making yourself happy with what you are composing, making yourself happy with nothing but what you put on that page and what you hear in your head when you put it down on that page, if that's not enough for you, then you are not ready for this life.
1: Wow.
0: And I told that to my parents the other day, and they were absolutely horrified. But I really don't think that I'm exaggerating. And I think every composer I know who was at Eastman along with me, whether they would openly admit it or not, or consider it too sacred to openly admit, they would agree with me that that is the life that we signed up for. We agreed to be walled up alive with our staff paper and our pens.
1: One doesn't justify one's actions with words. It's more, as you say, a feeling, or, you know, like, is this what's meant to be? Can you speak to that?
0: Well, I would say that this is something I can't put into words, but the music seems to speak for and justify itself. My life is an endless cycle of self-surpassing in terms of, I hope, ever greater refinement and expansion of my compositional practice and ideas. This discipline is inherently life-giving to me, and so I hope that it gives a life to those to whom it, with whom it comes into contact when it gets outside of my little cell, especially the performers who play my music. Ultimately, it's me and the night and what I put on paper. And yes, it is life-giving, and what we composers choose is to shut everything out and be alone with that.
1: Well, is there something you'd like to say in closing?
0: I guess I would say that it's really important. I remember the opera King Priam by Sir Michael Tippett. It was summed up, it was very influential to me when I was an adolescent. And part of it was summed up as, let us never turn our inner ear away from our soul's lips. I'll repeat that. Let us never turn our inner ear away from our soul's lips. It's so important to listen deeply to what your intuition and your soul are really saying to you. And once you've heard that message, once you've heard that, oh, that still small voice, you have to persevere and you have to follow your dreams, even when it seems that the world doesn't understand, and even when it seems that there might be something impractical, or if you wonder if things can work out. And if you can make a discipline of giving concrete and specific form to what you envision, to prioritizing it and giving yourself over to it every day, even when, despite obstacles, to refusing to let what might seem like crazy fantasies be crazy or fantastical, if you insist on giving them that concrete and specific form, on birthing it into reality, then there are things that might have seemed too good to be true, but they can become your reality. And I'd say that just the other day, I finished composing my opus 1062, the 1062nd composition of my adult life. By the grace of God, or by the alignment of the stars, or by the sweat of my own brow, or this happened for me. So I just have to say that I'm grateful for that.
1: Thank you so much.
0: Thank you, Mark. And I also want to say, you're a terrific violinist, so thank you for playing my music. It's meant a lot.
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3: Good morning, and this is Firelight Stories. And my name is Gordon Monroe. And on this show, we tell you stories, which is why it's called Firelight Stories. So I'm going to tell you stories that are from early America, well, actually early Oregon, 1800s, early 1900s. And sometimes I'm going to tell you stories that are folk tales, fairy tales from all over the world. That's because that's the way it used to be. Back in the 1800s, early 1900s, they didn't have radio. They didn't have TV. They didn't have movies. They didn't have iPhones. When they wanted entertainment, they either got out the fiddle or somebody sat down and told a story. So that's what I'm going to do right now. And what I thought I'd do is tell you some stories that are from the Silverton area. Because you may not know it, but the first weekend in August, the city of Silverton has what they call Homer Davenport Days. It's a celebration, it's a festival named after the most famous son of Silverton. It's not just Davenport races. Homer Davenport, in his time, was known all over the country, was known all over the world. So just in case you missed the festival, I thought I'd tell you some stories about Homer. So you ready? Here we go. Homer Davenport. He was born in 1867 on the farm in Waldo Hills, just 5 miles south of Silverton. Grew up in Silverton, but spent most of his time on the East Coast. In fact, he died in 1912 in New York City, age of 45. He's waiting for the maiden voyage of the Titanic. Like I said, he spent most of his life over on the East Coast, but he traveled the whole world. He went to London, Paris, Rome, Constantinople, the deserts of Arabia. But no matter where he was, who he is with, or what he was doing, he's always talking about Silverton. Even in the deserts of Arabia, with the Bedouin, the nomads of the desert, he was handing out the Silverton Appeal. That's the local newspaper. I guess you could say that Silverton was his favorite place in the whole world, and he had a dream that one day he'd move back there, have himself a farm. But it never happened. But he would return to visit, and when he did, the whole town shut down. They'd throw a parade in his honor. And afterwards, they all gathered down at Wolford's store, and he'd tell them stories. Stories of the wide world and stories of growing up in Silverton. I guess you could say that he fell in love with Silverton the very first day he set eyes on it. It was when he was only 4 or 5 years old, still living on the farm in Waldo Hills. And you see, his father, Timothy Davenport, along with being a farmer, he's also the county surveyor. And sometimes his work would take him past Silverton, and one day it was going to do just that. And he turned to Homer and said, "Homer, how'd you like to go with Grandma Gear and go on into Silverton and spend the whole day there?" Well, that sounded pretty good to Homer. So that's what they did. And Father Davenport dropped off Homer and Grandma Gear at Annie Frank Coolidge's house, which is just south of Silver Creek. He spent the whole day there. Then in the early evening, Annie Frank Coolidge turned and said, "Homer, how'd you like to walk down the lane, down the road, and all the way to Silverton, all by yourself?" Now, Homer was young, but even he knew that was something special. And so pretty soon there he was, walking down the lane with his brand new shoes with their copper tips on them. Came to the road, hopped up on the boardwalk, turned north, and started heading toward Silverton. But when he got to Silver Creek, he stopped. And there was that covered bridge across Silver Creek. It was sort of like a gateway, a portal. Because, you see, everything he knew was on this side. The country life, the farming life. And on the other side, it was mystery. It was double mystery. Because, you see, it was dusk. That time of the day that's neither daytime nor nighttime. And anything can happen. Well, finally, he walked across that bridge, and the first thing that he saw was that oak tree right there in the middle of Main Street. Grandfather of grandfathers, hundreds of years old, maybe thousands of years old. And he could tell, even though he was young, he could tell that that tree was the heart and soul of Silverton. It was the center. It was the foundation. It's what the whole town revolved around. And staring at it for the very first time, his mind began to wander. Wandered back to a time before the settlers were here, when only the tribes walked this land. And he could just see the local tribes, the Malala and Kalapuya, gathering there underneath the shade of that tree and having their councils, or maybe making preparations for the trek up to the great river, to the stone amphitheater of Kamesia, to meet the tribes of the great river. The Skapoos, the Klickitat, the Multnomah. Or maybe the tribes from the south, the Klamath and the Modoc, traveling hundreds of miles up to that oak tree, laying out their wares and trading with the local tribes. Then his mind wandered back to a time before even the tribes were walking this land, when the only ones here were the wild animals. And he could see them gathering underneath the shade of that tree. Wolf, grizzly bear, fox, raccoon, skunk, squirrel, rabbit, deer, elk, hawk, eagle, prey and predator, standing right next to each other. And they were safe, because this was sacred ground. Now, in later years, the folks in Silverton would gather underneath the shade of that tree. The men would gather, and they played chess and checkers. The women would gather and talk about the doings of the day, and the young folks would gather, and they'd make eyes at each other. Homer met his first dark-eyed beauty right there underneath the shade of that tree. Well, in later years, more and more people start coming from the east, and they brought with them new ideas. And one of those ideas was called progress. And they decided that anything that got in the way of progress had to be dealt with, and dealt with quickly, and they took a vote. And they decided that an oak tree in the middle of Main Street was an impediment to progress, and they cut it down. And all the first settlers and their children, they gathered around the stump of that tree. Some of them wept. Others were angry, but they all knew. They lost a friend. They lost the heart and soul of Silverton. Sure, Silverton would still be a good place to live, still is today. But it was changed. It was different. Something was missing. And there was Homer, looking at that oak tree for the very first time. And his eyes started sliding down the branches and the limbs and the leaves until he was staring at downtown Silverton, great metropolis. He'd never seen a city before in his life. And by golly, there was as many as 200 people living in this city. He couldn't believe that. That many people in one spot. There's the boardwalks on either side of the street, and the mercantiles and the shops, and there's the folks walking up and down under the gas lanterns, the women with their dresses down to the ground and their hats and their parasols, and the men in their three-piece suits. He was just awestruck. He just stood there staring. And then a voice came. And the voice said, "Is that you, young Homer Davenport?" Homer looked up. Big man, tall man, three-piece suit, bow tie, top hat, big bushy beard. Homer couldn't say a word. And the man said, "I'm thinking that it's not right that you're out here all by yourself. And I'm thinking that you ought to go back to your Aunt Frank Coolidge's house. And I'm thinking that you ought to be doing it now." Homer just turned and ran. Ran back across that bridge, up the road, up the lane, all the way to Aunt Frank Coolidge's house. And when he got there, found out that he'd lost a copper tip to one of his brand new shoes. But he gained something else. He gained a vision of Silverton that would stay with him for the rest of his life. No matter how Silverton changed, and it did, he always saw it like he saw it that first time in the dusky light with an oak tree in the middle of Main Street. Now that's what I call first visit, or the oak tree. And the oak tree, everybody in Silverton knows about the oak tree. And I think they still have a stump somewhere near the museum. Now Homer, of course, went on to be extremely famous. And so I'm going to tell another story that's about him growing up and about where he ended up. And I call this one The Clown and the Jockey. Before Homer was ever even born, his mother, Florinda, made a prophecy that he'd grow up to be a famous political cartoonist, just like Thomas Nast. And then she went and read a book on how to give birth to a genius. And she followed all the instructions to the letter, to the T. Only ate the proper things, only drank the proper things, no smoking, no drinking of alcohol, and only the highest and purest of thoughts. And I tell you what, when Homer was born, it seemed he just had drawn in his blood. He was drawn down there on the floor before he could even walk. He was down there so much that he was wearing out his clothes. His mother had to make him a special apron made out of grass. And his father, he was buying carpenter pencils by the bushel full just to keep Homer supplied. But his mother, Florinda, she died when Homer was only 3 years old. And on her deathbed, she made Father Davenport make a promise. And that was that Homer would never have to do anything. No hard work, no labor, no learning, no schooling, no nothing. Just so long as he had time to practice drawing. And Father Davenport, he made that promise, kept that promise for 19 years, even though everybody else sort of shook their head about the whole thing, because here's Father Davenport, highly educated man. I mean, he's a doctor, he's a lawyer, he's a statesman, he's a surveyor. He was called the Sage of Silverton. And he was a hard-working man, keeping two, three, sometimes seemed like four jobs at the same time. And here's his young, strapping son, Homer Davenport, barely made it through grade school and didn't do very well getting there. And he couldn't hold down a job for anything. Now, it's not that he didn't try. He did. Like that time that he was a clown in the circus. See, the circus came to town, and the clown had himself a cold. So he couldn't stand up on the barrel and sing a song like he was supposed to. And he was lamenting the fact to Homer because, well, everybody talked to Homer. He was a social kind of guy. And Homer said, "I know that song. I could sing it. Same song that you sing every year." Well, the two of them hustled on down to the circus, went directly to the manager, and the manager hired Homer on the spot. And they dressed him up like a clown, which was kind of hard to do because clowns are supposed to be short and fat, and Homer was tall and skinny, so they had to take a bunch of straw and stuff it in his shirt there. And he got up on the barrel and sang his song, and he did just fine, just as long as the brass band drowned him out. And he decided to go on tour. Now, that was a bit of an embarrassment to his family because, like I said, his father was a doctor and a lawyer, and his father was a doctor, and one of their cousins became governor of the state of Oregon, T.T. Gear. And here's Homer, clown in the circus. Well, one day the manager came up to him and said, "Homer, I'm thinking that you got talent that you're just not showing. And I'm thinking that you could jump off that springboard right there, right over the horse and over the elephant, doing three somersaults while you're doing it." Well, it sounded pretty good to Homer. Never mind that he'd never jumped off a springboard before in his life. Well, he got over the horse and got over the elephant, but he landed on the back of his neck in the middle of the brass band. Got the biggest laugh that anybody ever got the whole season, and all the other clowns were kind of jealous, but that was the last time that Homer was able to do that because, well, he got a stiff neck out of the whole thing. And so he was promoted from clown to deckhand. And now he was looking after all the other performers' children and cleaning up after the animals, which was okay with him. He loved animals. Some of his best friends were animals. Now, one day, they said, "Homer, it's time to oil up the elephant." And they gave him a bucket of linseed oil and a scrub brush and put him up on top of the elephant, pointed to his shoulder and said, "Start here." And so he dipped that scrub brush in the bucket of linseed oil and he started scrubbing. And by the time he made it all the way through that bucket, he was still working on the same spot. And so he sat back and started figuring, because he liked figuring. And he thought to himself it was going to take him the better part of a year to oil up that elephant. And that was just too long for him. So he quit on the spot. Now, another time, he decided that, well, he wanted to be a jockey. Now, jockeys are supposed to be short, and Homer was kind of tall, but he figured he'd make up with enthusiasm, because after all, he loved horses, and horses loved him, and he loved going fast. So he wandered on down to the Joneses' barn, which was down near Salem, and he was doing anything that he could to get himself an opportunity to be a jockey. He'd walk the horses, he'd clean them up, he'd clean up the stalls, he'd feed them, he'd shine up the equipment. Well, one day, one of the brothers, Semp Jones, decided that, well, he just didn't have enough pocket money, and he had to do something about that. So he decided that he was going to have himself a race, a special kind of race, the kind of race that really only one horse was going to win, but nobody was going to know that except him and the jockeys. And he told all the jockeys that Honest John was going to win that race. And that was just fine with all the jockeys. They were used to that. It was pretty commonplace back then. Who knows, it might still be commonplace. But you see, Samp wanted to make a whole lot of money, and to make a whole lot of money, you had to have a whole lot of horses in the race so everybody could be betting. So he decided that he's going to put Homer on a horse. Didn't tell him that the race was fixed. Didn't think you had to. Put him on an old white mare. Used to be fast, but that was a long time ago. Now, as was the custom of the time, Homer asked Semp how he ought to run that race. And Semp said, "You see that horse over there, old Susan? You just keep off her hind end and you'll do just fine." So that's what Homer did. Kept off her hind end all the way around the track and down the final straightaway. He found himself in front of old Susan. Was feeling pretty good about things. Then he looked up and there was Honest John way ahead of him. And what the people in the crowd say is, Homer just let the old nag loose. And she started running like she's a filly all over again. Start catching up with Honest John. Up there in the stands, Semp was getting kind of nervous about the whole thing. In the end, Homer lost by nose. And afterwards, he was sitting in the barn, and Simp walked up, and Homer looked up, and he said, "I'm awful sorry, Mr. Jones. I did what you told me to. I kept my eye on old Susan, but I forgot all about Honest John. I'm awful sorry." Simp looked at him for a good long time. Then he said, "It's all right, Homer. Even the best jockey makes a mistake sometimes." But it was too much for Homer, and he quit. Really, there was only one thing that he never did quit, and that was drawing, except for that one week. You see, he had this habit. He'd walk all up and down the countryside, drawing on anything he could, fences, barns, homes, chairs, boxes, and he wasn't really very good at it. But he seemed to like it, seemed to enjoy it, so people just let him do it. Well, one day, he made a drawing of a horse on the side of a box. It was pretty good. Fact was, people stopped to look at it. People started gathering. And pretty soon somebody said, "Homer, you ought to take that on up to Portland to the editor of the magazine up there, and maybe he'll publish it." Homer said, "Well, how am I supposed to do that? It's on the side of a box." Somebody else said, "Well, make a copy of it." Homer said, "Well, I just don't know how to do that." And then somebody else called out, "Well, just cut it out of the box." Well, Homer thought that man was just genius, so that's what he did. He cut it out of the box and made his way on up to Portland and sat down in front of the editor of the magazine and showed him his drawing. And the editor looked at that drawing, and then he looked at Homer. Then he looked at that drawing, and he said, "Son, you from the farm?" Homer said, "Yes, sir, I am." And the editor said, "I suggest that you stay there." Meaning that the drawing really wasn't all that good. And Homer was so disappointed about the whole thing that he just went to the Burnside Bridge and chucked that drawing into the Willamette River. Gave up drawing for a whole week. But like I said, it was in his blood. And pretty soon, he was doing it again. And he drew for 19 years before he got his first job down in San Francisco as a cartoonist for a newspaper. But they didn't really like the way he did his drawings. In fact, they'd put his drawings up on the wall, and underneath they'd write, "This is how you don't do it." And he got fired. But then a man by the name of William Randolph Hearst saw Homer's drawings, saw the genius in him. Because, you see, most people back then, they were making their drawings like it was a photograph. But Homer, he was drawing what he felt. He was doing caricature. And Mr. Hearst, he saw the power in that, and he hired Homer back and then moved to New York City. And Homer became the most highly paid and most famous political cartoonist of his time. Fact is, President of the United States of America, Teddy Roosevelt, swore that the only reason that he was elected as president was because of one of Homer's cartoons. And his cartooning was so powerful that he was credited with bringing down the boss system in New York City. He had politicians coming to his house in the middle of the night begging him to stop drawing them. But of course he wouldn't. He said, "It's nothing personal." And they tried to pass a law outlawing political cartooning, all on account of Homer. But of course, that didn't pass either. And so, Homer fulfilled the prophecy that his mother, Florinda, had made before he was ever even born. And he was the most famous political cartoonist of his time. So that's another story about Homer. And most of these stories that I'm getting are coming from books that he actually wrote. He wrote one called The Country Boy. That's about growing up in Silverton. He wrote another one called The Quest for the Arabian Horse. Now, one of the things that Homer was also famous for that most people don't realize, especially back here, but back east, almost everybody knows about Homer. But he's the one that brought the Arabian horse to America. And there are still horses to this day, the descendants of those first, it was either 27 or 28, I think it was 27, but they're descendants of those horses. They're still called Davenport Arabians. He went over there and got horses, 27 of them. He met and became blood brothers with the prince of the desert, the prince of the Bedouin. And nobody had taken breeding pairs of Arabian horses out of the desert for 50 years, but Homer did. So he had something of a charmed life. And in the end, like I said, waiting for the maiden voyage of the Titanic, he caught pneumonia, went into a delirium, and he was unconscious for about 2 weeks. And somebody, believe it or not, put a pencil in his hand and he started drawing. Like I said, he had drawn in his blood. That's Homer Davenport. 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And that's it for another rendition of Firelight Stories, which comes to you every second Sunday at 9:30 to 10 in the morning. And this is Gordon Monroe. Signing.
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1: From Quality Radio Productions, it's another edition of Classics and Beyond. I'm Jake Longwell, opening the program with music of the 19th century German composer Arnold Krug. This is his string sextet, Opus 68. The work scored for two violins, two violas, one double bass, and one cello. It's in three movements and is performed here by the Linus Ensemble.

Music of Arnold Krug, his string sextet, Opus 68, performed by members of the Linos Ensemble from a 2018 CPO compact disc, also containing Krug's piano quartet, Opus 16. Music next from American composer Ralph Shapey. This is his work Incantations for soprano and 10 instruments. This recording from the early 1960s, featuring members of the Contemporary Chamber Players of the University of Chicago with soprano Bethany Beardsley.

Music of Ralph Shapey. Incantations for soprano and 10 instruments. A four-movement piece performed by the Contemporary Chamber Players of the University of Chicago with soprano Bethany Beardsley. First released as part of an LP in 1963 by Composers Recordings Incorporated, the album later reissued on CD on New World Records and reissued again by the Anthology of Recorded Music. The album Music of Ralph Shapey and John McKeever Perkins. McKeever Perkins compositions Music for 13 Players and Caprice are also included as part of the release. 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I'm Jake Longwell. If you'd like to get in touch with the program, our email address is qualityradioproductions@gmail.com, and our blog and website, qualityradioproductions.blogspot.com. If you'd like the playlist or streaming audio for this episode, it's Classics and Beyond, program 2202. We'll conclude the hour with music of Antonio Vivaldi as interpreted by Johann Sebastian Bach. This is Bach's transcription of Vivaldi's Keyboard Concerto No. 8 in G major. It's performed here by the Italian pianist Carlo Zecchi in a recording made in Turin, Italy, in May of 1937.

0: Music of Antonio Vivaldi, as transcribed by Johann Sebastian Bach. The Keyboard Concerto No. 8 in G Major, BWV 973. Performed here by the Italian pianist Carlo Zecchi, a session recorded in Turin, Italy in May of 1937, and issued as a single two-sided 78 RPM disc in 1943 by the Italian Cetra label. And with that, we come to the end of this edition of the program. My name is Jake Longwell. Thank you, as always, for your company. I sincerely hope you enjoyed my selections. 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
2: We have often heard performances by the ensemble La Veneziana on the program. Well, an outgrowth of that group quite recently is dedicated entirely to the performance of Italian Renaissance madrigals. They call themselves La Compagnia del Madrigale. Makes perfect sense. And their latest recording is dedicated to Jacques de Vert, Book 9 Madrigals. It's a heck of a story. This week on Millennium of Music, I'm Robert Aubrey Davis. Now, there was a big movement in the 1580s. In fact, Tasso had complained in a set of letters to the poet Orsino Cavalletta that all music had become degenerated and soft, and he longed for the days when people like Strigio, Luzzaschi, and Jacques de Vert were writing real good madrigals. Well, this is a good example of all that. It's in the 1580s, and at this point, for some time, Jacques de Vert had been the maestro di cappella for Duke Guglielmo Gonzaga there in Mantua. But the Duke dies in 1587, and this is already a tough time for Jacques de Vert. He had had a series of fevers he'd gotten. His wife, who had cheated on him and caused this massive scandal, then caught up with the incredible tale in 1578, the conspiracy to assassinate the family of Count Novellara. And she was discovered, condemned to death, and then given life imprisonment. She dies in prison in 1584. So at this point, Jacques de Vert was spending a lot of time going back to the great poetry of Petrarch. Let us turn to this Book 9 collection of madrigals, which was being worked on when the Duke was ill, and it was published right after the Duke's death. Actually, to begin, three beautiful settings by Petrarch. These were very poignant and very much in the mind of Jacques de Vert as he was choosing which poetry to set. Pretty Little Bird, You Go Singing, O Valley Filled with All My Laments, and The Nightingale Who Weeps So Sweetly. Again, the ensemble, La Compagnia del Madrigale.

Well, that's the Ensemble La Compañía del Madrigali out of the larger group La Venecia. And these are performances, and this is one of a number of recent recordings from this ensemble, but in this case, dedicated to the Book 9 collection of madrigals of Jacques Tévert from 1588. This week, right here on Millennium of Music, I'm Robert Aubrey Davis. Well, Jacques Tévert himself winds up finding another extraordinary love in his life. He gets himself caught up with a life because he visited the court of Ferrara a lot, and ladies were very much celebrated there, and he finds the poet and singer Tarquinia Molza, but she was already affiliated with somebody else, and there are all kinds of scandals and the like. You know, Italy in the Renaissance. But our next set of madrigals take us to some of the other poets who he explored in this collection. We'll hear once again Sunlit Slopes by Sannazzaro, then back to Petrarch, My Kindly Fortune and My Gentle Life. And then he did set some of the works of Guarini, and we will hear Beside a Clear and Sparkling Stream. Once again, this is the 9th Book of Madrigals by Jacques Tévert, the ensemble La Compañía del Madrigale.

Our Flemish composer, Jacques de Vere, coming down to Italy and writing this collection in 1588. He was in his 50s at the time, but he had found a new exciting love there in the beautiful court in Ferrara, and many tales to tell as we're hearing the ensemble La Compagnia del Madrigale this week right here on Millennium of Music. I'm Robert Aubrey Davis. Well, this last set will give us yet another work of Petrarch. There was a lot of that, more Guarini. And earlier on, I noted how there was a quotation by Tasso about how he longed for the settings of a composer as great as Jacques de Vere. And well, he set some Tasso as well to, I think, say thank you as well in the 1588 collection. Once again, this is the ensemble La Compagnia del Madrigale.

La Compañía del Madrigali Ensemble, this is book 9, at least as much as we had a chance to hear from the extensive recording of music of Jacques de Vert. And again, these are all on the Glossa label, as the Ensemble La Veneciana was as well. That's sort of the parent ensemble for this group. For complete information about the ensemble, simply go to our website, millenniumofmusic.com, and we'll search out some of their other recent recordings dedicated to the Italian madrigal. Our technical director is Christopher Drummond, and for the program, this has been your producer and host, I'm Robert Aubrey Day.

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2: JP tells a childhood tale about a neighborhood cult, and retired actress Martha Young ruins a bat mitzvah.
3: Our old friend comedian Stephen Benequist joins us, and Swamp Rockers, the Black Tongue Bells perform. I'm just going to get this picture here.
2: JB, stop. What are you doing?
3: I was just going to rip up this photo of this important religious figure here, you know, try and stir up a little controversy.
2: Wait, isn't that a picture of J.J. Abrams?
3: Exactly. God of the nerds.
2: Oh, careful. They're dangerous.
3: What's he going to do? Like, lens flare us to death?
2: Memes. They'll meme us into submission.
3: Oh, you're right. I'll just go back to plan A.
2: Plan A?
3: Offend every other denomination. Coming up on American Parlor Songbook.
2: Oh, no. From the Tudor House Theater in Lake Arrowhead, California, this is American Parlor Songbook with your host at the piano, J.P. Houston!
3: Thank you, folks. And as always, on the other microphone, the angel to my devil, Julie Van Dusen. Religion. Since man yawned and stretched and scratched his vestigial tail and walked out of the cave, he's tried to figure out what the heck is going on. Why does the sun rise? Why do we die? What is love? What shouldn't I do? What should I do? Should I covet my neighbor's wife? Should I figure out what covet means? Wrap it all up in a bunch of beliefs and we'll organize it into rules, you know, try to make sense of the unknowable. Take that leap of faith and believe against any shred of physical evidence that, well, there's meaning to it all. Now, it's a bold move, really, if you think about it, and it has led to some pretty brave fashion choices. Tie-dyed cult robes, turbans, bedazzled Pope hats, whatever that weird mask Ted Cruz is wearing. But so far, nobody's really dunked the ball, you know? I mean, really proven anything beyond a doubt. So, no matter what you believe in, well, you really are just taking it on faith.

No, the earliest signs of religion were they were left behind by burial sites. As soon as you start painting up bones and dropping in shells and beads, well, when you see that stuff, you know that they're looking towards an afterlife, sending Umbuktuk off to wherever they thought he was going with his favorite back scratcher. To your average Neanderthal, you have to imagine it. The sun would have just been some huge, hot, mysterious, flaming ball in the sky. I mean, your overbite having a Barry Gibb hairdo-wearing mind would have been blown right out of your monkey ears, right? It just makes sense. You'd want to make sense. So you muster up whatever couple of brain cells you've got, and you come up with a poetic meaning for all those inconceivable things going on around you. Just try and imagine what a Neanderthal would try and put together if he opened his eyes now in this modern world. I mean, actually, you know, scientists say that Neanderthal DNA still lingers inside us, and well, that some people have more of it than others, and that some of them are president.

Well, then we got the idea that there has to be something pulling the strings, right? You know, with eight arms, or maybe a sexy pagan beast, or up in the clouds with lightning bolts, you know, gangs of meddling gods making the world out of drama stew. And until one day, bang, thus spoke Zarathustra. One god to rule them all, unifying all the ideas into a big bearded dude in the sky. ZZ Top of the heavens. Groovy white robe, laid back vibe, until bam, he hits you with a flood or a plague, or he goes full Job on you and gaslights you from on high for a few decades. And somehow, that one god became three really quickly again. First, Jesus split it off, then Muhammad. Well, before you know it, everybody's fighting again over which one's real. Protestant or Shiite and so on, you know, dividing up into smaller and smaller and smaller sects. And, well, pretty soon, we're right back where we started again.

That's the thing, maybe. It's like this. Picture a black cube, smooth and impenetrable. That's the unknown. And all us out in space looking down on it, or up, looking at the unknowable truth, knowing it's right there inside, well, we want at that meaning. Now, the only thing is, there's just tiny pinholes like stars gleaming out little slivers of bright light. And from wherever you stand, you know, wherever you were born, you can only run your hands along that side, stand on your tippy toes and press one eye against it and spy a glimpse of your little sliver. And somewhere on the other side, the other guy peeks in through his pinhole and so on around the thing. The thing is, right, well, they're all looking at the same truth, just from a different sliver of light. Inside there really is something, and we're all right about it, and we're all wrong. It's all one thing, and it might just be unknowable. We can't name it, but, well, deep down inside, we all feel it. And it starts with L, and it ends in O-V-E. So we're going to ask the big questions this week. We're going to see if there's anything out there. The Black Tongue Bells are with us. And comedian Stephen Benequist is here. Stick around, it's going to be righteous.

Now, we will do our best to avoid the truly sacrilegious this week, but if you do have complaints, you can tweet them at TheJPHouston, hashtag I have no sense of humor. We met our musical guests a couple of years ago back in Claremont, California, and we've had them back on every season since. Here with their great swampy soul sound, ladies and gentlemen, the Black-Tongued Bells.

0: Tongue Bells.
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2: Me, it's him, and the thing is, I agree, it's definitely him. Oh, yeah, I slapped him. I mean, it's not rocket science, it's a latte. Yeah, lol. Swipe left, am I right? Hashtag meaning of life, hashtag ballers, hashtag desolate loneliness. Okay, I hate YouTube, but by Facebook, click. What a loser I hate myself.
3: Hello.
2: How's that?
3: It is me.
2: Oh, look, I probably tried to give you a fake number, but I was too drunk.
3: No, it is me.
2: Me, Joshua?
3: No, me, God.
2: Yeah, okay, I told you I must have been drunk.
3: No, it is me, God.
2: Okay, I don't know if that's Portuguese or something, God, but I told you I don't care, so click.
3: Did you just say click?
2: Yeah.
3: Why didn't you hang up then?
2: Okay.
3: No, hold on, wait.
2: Are you hot? Because if you are hot, then you have 30 seconds to impress me, go.
3: I am everything.
2: Like arrogant guys. Shut up and go on.
3: I have been around since the dawn of time.
2: You're old.
3: Yes, and I am all powerful.
2: Do you have a son?
3: Jesus.
2: Super hot. Is he super hot?
3: I don't know. Sandals, long hair, a beard.
2: Gross.
3: No, he's cleaning it up a little. He's wearing a cardigan, mostly a ponytail these days, trying to keep up with the 90s fashion. Okay, but hold on a second. Listen, I have a message for you.
2: Is it a Snapchat?
3: It is a set of rules.
2: Shut up.
3: Commandments for the new age.
2: He's not that into you.
3: Who's not that into me?
2: I already read it.
3: No, I'm talking about the commandments.
2: Okay, whatever. I already know everything. So click.
3: Wait, did you just say click again?
2: Yeah, click.
3: Listen, I'm offering you a message through you for all mankind to lift the chains of death and free you among the stars in heaven.
2: Is there a doorman?
3: It's not a club.
2: Are you sure? Because it sounds like you're talking about a club.
3: All right, fine. It's a club of enlightened spirits dancing in the ether of eternal happiness.
2: Oh, my God. Okay, you're God. The Portuguese guy with the molly.
3: Silence!
2: Aggro.
3: I have returned after a millennial slumber to bestow upon you, chosen from all the throng, to deliver the absolute truth to my children. You, Susan, have been chosen.
2: Who's Susan?
3: Wait, this isn't 2020530?
2: 0531.
3: Sorry, how embarrassing. My mistake is these big clumsy God fingers of
2: okay,
3: mine.
2: I always... whatever. Click.
3: Wait, was that a click or a click?
2: Oh, click.
1: Now, dearly beloved, we are gathered here today to enjoy another song from the Black Tongue Bells.

boomer babies dove headfirst off of cliffs, left and right, and they spread their bell-bottom wings to fly, and they crashed into the cold, hard reality ground. The brown acid freak out fizzled, and when left with nothing but everyday life, well, they set out to self-help themselves, or dance in scary cults, karate chi their blues away, and simply positive think things into existence. Then they'd spend the last half of the 70s getting teaching degrees, and the better part of the 80s giving us kids bad ideas. Church came but once or twice a year for me, usually in the form of an Italian cousin's Catholic wedding. You know, kneel, stand up, sit down, kneel, stand up, drink this, eat that, sit down, kneel, touch your nose. With escaped Catholic parents, well, the closest we got to piety was hot apple a la mode. The old man, he had a bad turn as an altar boy, and it turned him devout skeptic. I think the only thing he might have believed in was wearing sandals over socks. Mom had a softer landing, and she went full beatnik, you know, like agnostic. She did hold on to some of the non-religious Catholic traditions, like, you know, chasing us around the house with a wooden spoon and swearing in Italian. One who tries to simply be cannot simply be. And other such one-liners that work backwards and frontwards. Usually told by a vaguely foreign bearded guy. He was probably really from Sheboygan. Well, now, pants are clearly not spiritual. It was obviously muumuus, robes, and loincloths that did it for these guys. And for some reason, a major tenet of the belief was always free love, strictly with him. And it wasn't free. They had to sell flowers by the side of the highway. Me and my tomboy sister Melissa sat at the kitchen formica table there, just staring at pencils with all our might, our brows furrowed, concentrating, trying to move those pencils. Concentrate, nothing. Every Sunday, John Davidson would flash an upside-down smile and poison us with ridiculous ideas on That's Incredible. It pervaded the pop culture. Magic powers, the force, carry. Even rock bands like Kiss had supernatural powers. Like Peter Criss could fly his drum set over the stage, and Paul Stanley could shoot fire, and Gene Simmons could say really stupid things all the time. So there we sat, trying to move pencils with our mind, like that charlatan we saw on That's Incredible, bursting our brow veins blue, brain shooting out of our ears. And Dad strolls in, closes his eyes, and he moves the pencil by quietly blowing a stream of air out his nose. Someone said that nature abhors a vacuum. I think it was Aristotle or a disgruntled Hoover salesman. I'm not sure which one it was. Anyway, whoever said it, nature doesn't want it, and it fills it up fast when there's a void there. Something jumps right in. So if you put a bowl-cutted kid in that spacey, post-hippie world, a pair of parents in Cathaholics Anonymous, well, that spirit hole is going to get plugged by whatever comes along first. And what better way into a little boy's heart than a little girl? The alto flute played over arpeggioed nylon string guitars, soft focus sheets, you know, breezing in the sunlight, billowing in slow motion with an iron flat-haired natural blonde mom carrying a wicker basket, and then she swaddles a precious baby in a soft summer-scented linen, and so soft and so affordable, the soap, not the baby. So soft and so adorable, the baby, not the soap. And then we come back from the commercial break to Mike Douglas or whatever was on. And I shuffled in 12 minutes late, as usual, to class, 5 hours of sleep from an all-night UHF kung fu movie binge, and all the other second graders, you know, looking chipper and well-groomed, and me with a half-tied shoelace and bedhead out the back, even past the rows of snickering squares, you know, tucked in and proper, and then wait. There, at the back of the class, a sight for sore, faithless eyes. A dress made out of curtains, a matty red uncombed hair, freckles in all the wrong places, and kid love at first sight. I asked her name. She looks up and she says, Tide. I say, Tide, like the detergent? She says, yes, exactly like the detergent. Of all the little girls to be new in my class, I got the actual Tide baby. This is true. Her hippie parents were so psyched about the cash windfall that they received from selling their kid into commercial fame that they up and renamed her Tide, like the soap. No,
But that wasn't that unusual sounding at the time. There was a lot of hippie babies around. We had a sunshine in the class, a boy named Star with two eyes, and a dove, and yes, a tide. It could have been worse for her. It could have been a Borax commercial. Yeah. My dad's nervous leg would shake under the table as the conversation heated up at Sunday dinner. The table would buzz. And it would get positively my dinner with Andre as the beatnik folks would debate back and forth. Well, Dad would inevitably go to the nearby bookshelf to wield his favorite weapon, the argument killer, Funkin' Wagnall's Encyclopedia. Back then, all the facts in the world were one paragraph each. And Willie Loman sold them to you in a cheap brown suit. And I'd roll around under the table, you know, listening to the pop philosophy resonate the wood, while my bad college sister would be slipping me sips of wine down there. And then back in class the next morning with what I guess would have been a hangover, I'm not sure, just slurring my cursive right off the page and putting my head inside the desk to take a nap because I stacked a bunch of Kleenex down there for these occasions, you know. I felt a tap on my back bonk. I hit my head and I come up into the light and there's cartoon birds and then stars. Stars all around, beautiful tide. She says, "Do you want to walk me home at lunch? We have chocolate cake and the house is really close." And it's all right. He had me a chocolate cake. I swear, the alto flute from the commercial when she was a baby, it played now with every breeze-blown wisp of red hair and her freckles moving like constellations around the button moon nose. And we walked down the fell lot of maple leaf streets past the modest Victorians up to a misplaced crumbler on up those rickety steps and into her house. It smelled funny, but well, not bad funny. Funny like my teenage brother's party's funny. Sitar music on one speaker out of that tape player stolen from the library. And then out comes Tide's mom. And then her other mom. And her dad's and a guy named Larry. And then we eat around the circle. Cake, right? He said cake, I'm sure. Circle, whatever you want to do, I'm fine. And then everybody sing. And we all sang a song of love and yogurt, I think. It was in some kind of gibberish. I don't know. I just kind of jumped in there. Hold hands. Just let go, you know. There's something about it that, well, it hit that sweet spot, that void. Something called pyramid power. It spread around the world. And local news stories hyped it up all serious. And the Toronto Maple Leafs hockey team, well, they took to skating around the ice with one held above their heads before the game, you know, for good mojo. And deep inside of anyone who believed hard enough was the power of the universe to be exploited for your heart's desire. All you needed was a pyramid and a lack of critical thinking. Now, back over Sunday normal dinner, where we eat the cake after, the old man was on some kind of a run about Picasso or Trudeau or something, and I was down below on a foot smelling high, and I heard above, I heard someone say something about God. So I popped my head up. No, God isn't in heaven. He's in Switzerland. Well, I know because I ate cake with his children. No, it's true. I went home to Tide's house, and I met her mom, and her mom, and her dad's, and her Larry's, and they told me all about it. You see, the sun is the father, and the moon is the mother, and they all live together inside Dada in Switzerland. And when I grow up, I'm going to live with Tide, and our love children, and our lunch cake, and our sing-alongs, and there's nothing you can do about it. And so I left for school the next day with very strict instructions never to go over for lunch again. And what better way to push a love-struck kid into the arms of a wanting hippie house and a work of red-headed freckle art than to tell him no? Every day at lunch, we'd sneak over and we'd sing songs, the sweet goodness of the void abhorred and my waistband stretching. I began to know the gibberish chants by rote and I'd sing along. I memorized the multidimensional commandments. I held hands and I sang along with mother, mother, father, father, Larry and Larry every day and every day with my sweet, sweet tide. And we promised that we'd do it forever. Forever until one day. When the noon bell rang, I asked her what we'd sing, and she told me the bad news. The family were leaving for Switzerland to be with the father, but we said forever, and I sang the songs too.
But just as all blind faith does, it leapt off the cliff with the bell-bottom spellbound and crashed on the rocks and went out with the tide. So I never really believed in anything wholeheartedly again, except for cake. I still believe in cake.

0: 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So if you need advice, or it's your grandmother's 100th birthday, or you just plain want to tell us how much you hate the program, just write J.P. 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
0: And we're back here at the beautiful Tudor House Theater in Lake Arrowhead, California. Now, if you've had a stressful week, you're going to enjoy our next guest. Here to lead you through a guided meditation is Guru Barry Lorbo.

0: This is Guru Barry Lorbo, and you're listening to The Meditation Situation. It's time, once again, for me to take you on a guided meditation and draw you away from your worries and your strife without the use of chemicals. That's good Shibli. Through my travels among ancient cultures, just teeming with wisdom, I have learned relaxation techniques that I have then tweaked and, yes, improved, and, yes, copyrighted. I and I alone offer you a unique spiritual journey that you, I'm sorry to say, could not achieve by yourself. So congratulations on choosing to be on this journey with me, Barry Lorbo, as we set off to relax. Ooh. Listen to the soothing, undulating music. Ah. And imagine yourself in water. Water all around you. You're deep below the surface, but don't worry, you're not drowning. You are completely at home in the deep, soaring and swooping this way and that with the merest flick of your tail. Your what? Ooh, you have a tail. Moving up along your smooth body, you see that you have flippers too. You are Donald the Elephant Seal, star attraction at Ocean World. As you surge toward the surface of the water above, you catch the reflection of your sexy, blubbery face. Ah. You breach the water and arc your 4,500-pound body, graceful as Gregory Hines, and snatch a herring from Dale's outstretched hand, that hand that is so much bigger than your tiny flippers. And then you hear, with your even tinier ears, you hear Dale say, "Let's hear it for our star bull elephant seal, Donald, ladies and gentlemen." A crowd of human beings cheers for you. Ah. You savor the cheers and the fish in your mouth and the water which parts before your golden bulk as you dive down. The water rushes past your luxuriant blonde mane atop your head. You love your mane. You're proud of it. No one has ever seen anything quite like it, especially on an elephant seal. That and your exquisite, bronzed, golden, blubbery hide. You are a slick, fat, gilded god. You feel content, satiated, appropriately appreciated, powerful. Ooh. That's enough work for today. Let the crowd jape at the tricks those silly sea lions do. They're new arrivals from Polish Ocean World, and they'll work for just sardines. Silly sea lions. Now you want to warm up in the sun and maintain your tangerine glow. So you glide up to the edge of your sunning rock. From under the water, it looks like a tower. You heft your large head and meaty torso over the edge and scoot your massive belly and hindquarters onto the toasty man-made rock surface. Ah, the warmth feels good on your belly. Yes. You lie there for a while until you blink and your open eye falls upon that new lady elephant seal. Ooh, she's nice. Is she in heat? What matter? You're both animals. She's like a magnet. And before you know it, you're lurching toward her like the world's fattest inchworm, grunting and bellowing as you go. When you want something, you get it. You're moving on her like a but what's that sound? The crowd is making a noise you've never heard before. They're upset. Dale is shouting something, waving those big hands. The orca is loose. The orca is loose. You look down at the pool and there, cutting the surface of the water like a knife, is the dorsal fin of the park's other big star attraction, Hilly the Killer Whale. What is she doing in your enclosure? She's circling, drawing attention away from you. And now she's spotted you. She's headed straight for you. Well, maybe a little crooked, but she's coming for you. She breaches the surface, mouth agape, and lunges over the edge of your platform. Adrenaline moves your 2.5-ton mass with alacrity that stuns even you. You dart into the water faster than you've done since you were a pup at your first molting. You don't get far before Hilly dislodges her sleek, machine-like body from land and is moving up on you fast. You zig, zag, and figure eight. Dale is shouting from the far side, "The gate! The gate!" You understand. You pour on every bit of energy you have in your body, screaming towards that gate, Hilly hot on your tail. At the last second, you spur left. The orca misses the turn and goes through the gate, which crashes shut behind her. You look at her through that gate. Why is she circling triumphantly? What's that in her mouth? A chunk of your beautiful blonde mane. But you're alive. You heave back onto the rock again, breathing hard. You admit that was taxing, and you don't like taxing. Thank God that nasty killer whale is gone. People may say she won this round, but let them talk. You don't have to acknowledge it. You've still got your towering rock, a harem of gorgeous elephant seal queens, a cheering audience, and between you and that audience, surrounding your habitat, that comforting concrete wall. This has been the meditation situation, and I am your guru, Barry Lorbo.
1: Guru Barry Lorbo. I know I'm relaxed. I feel at ease. I suddenly feel at ease. That was, of course, our good friend, comedian Stephen Benequist. Let's hear it for him. Well, that's our show. Thanks for listening to American Parlor Songbook and for joining us here at the Tudor House in Lake Arrowhead. Thanks to our guests, Stephen Benequist. And of course, the Black Tongue Bells. The Black Tongue Bells. 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You can find information about the program by visiting our website,
2: Wendell.
1: Yes, Martha, what is it?
2: Will you help me pray?
1: Am I in the wrong house?
2: No, take my hand, Wendell. This is serious.
1: All right. Let me turn on the light.
2: Will you hurry up? It is important.
1: Now, what could possibly be so dire that it would rouse faith from the faithless at 2 a.m.?
2: Shh. He doesn't need to know that I'm faithless.
1: Right. Let's get this over with, Martha.
2: All right. Clasp your hands.
1: Clasping.
2: Now, bow your head.
1: Bowing.
2: All right. Now, cross your toes.
1: It's not part of it, Martha.
2: You have to maintain an out clause.
1: It's not that kind of contract, dear. You don't...
2: You know, my lawyer, Smarty Lejeune, can get me out of anything.
1: Says the woman currently wearing an ankle monitor.
2: Arrest is a cakewalk.
1: Well, then how appropriate that you received that ankle monitor for walking on a cake.
2: Who has a bat mitzvah for a dog?
1: Lance does. He's very attached to Princess Beyonce.
2: Well, you know what? I will pray for him too, then, to get a life.
1: Oh, all right. Let's just get on with it so I can go back to bed.
2: All right. Hands clenched, head bowed, toes crossed, and, oh, Lord, you big and powerful Lord... So smart and good-looking and such an artistic eye. The Grand Canyon, I mean, really.
1: Martha, what is it that you're trying to do?
2: I'm buttering him up first.
1: He does not have an ego, Martha.
2: Everyone has an ego. Now, repeat after me. Oh, Lord.
1: Oh, Lord.
2: I humbly offer my life to you.
1: Humbly offer my life to you.
2: And promise to honor and obey you.
1: Promise to honor and obey.
2: And I grant you my soul in the hereafter.
1: I grant you my soul.
2: For eternity.
1: For eternity.
2: In exchange for one itsy bitsy favor.
1: Mother, you don't pray for favors.
2: Well, of course you do.
1: So you think you can just bargain your soul in exchange for some trinket? That's not how it works, dear.
2: No, it's not some trinket. It is the role of a lifetime.
1: So you're going to submit your faith and he'll magically cast you in some role.
2: No, stupid. I'm going to offer him my servitude. And he is going to Tanya Harding Betty White right in the kneecaps.
1: You really think that the Lord God above is going to come down and smite your competition?
2: I'm sorry, but who said anything about above?
1: Wait, what do you mean?
2: You think I would put it in the hands of that do-gooder?
1: Well, then who?
2: The big man downstairs.
1: Wait a second. Are you telling me I've just pledged my soul to the devil?
2: Well, it is not my fault you didn't cross your toes.
1: And what do I get out of it?
2: You get to enjoy me in my Emmy-winning turn on the new hit sitcom, The Pastor's Wife.
1: Oh, sure. You, a pastor's wife. Right, yes.
2: Why not? I'm married to you, and you are a regular Charlie Church.
1: No, not since the incident.
2: Big deal. So I livened up that snooze fest.
1: It was very important to Lance, you know.
2: What kind of a church lets you give a dog a bat mitzvah?
1: My church. The Reformed Church of Universalism.
2: Universalism, please. You cannot even commit to one belief.
1: No, not Universalist. Reformed Universalist.
2: All right. What is the difference?
1: Well, we split when they wouldn't let Harold baptize his cat.
2: Oh. That must have been very dramatic.
1: Well, Circus Streisand walked right up to that door and placed a protest note with a thumbtack.
2: Wait a second. Circus Streisand.
1: Yes, of course. The juggling drag queen, yes.
2: Oh, sure. Circus Streisand is out there on the loose, and I'm the one with an ankle bracelet.
1: Oh, that protest note was quite stirring that she wrote it. No longer will the pet lovers of our oppressive church be beholden to your draconian rule.
2: All right, if you are all so open-minded, why am I wearing this ankle bracelet?
1: The law is the law, Martha.
2: And what law did I break?
1: One count of indecent exposure, one for public intoxication, another for destruction of private property.
2: Oh, the cake?
1: No, the $25,000 Tiffany cake stand.
2: Oh, that was Kmart at best.
1: It once belonged to Liberace.
2: All right, target.
1: It's no excuse, Martha. We were all enjoying a nice Sunday dog bat mitzvah when you decided to push Rabbi Priestess Pastor Lewis from the pulpit.
2: Pulpit? What, you mean the beanbag chair?
1: Comfort is godly, Martha.
2: So is a little fun.
1: Oh, we got the fun started with a drunken recitation of the Martha Young Ten Commandments.
2: Oh, number 3 is my favorite.
1: What's that? Thou shalt covet thy neighbor's everything?
2: No, Wendell, that's number 2. Number 3, do unto others as you would want to.
1: Oh, my. Yes, including naked stage dives onto their face.
2: If it floats your boat.
1: Oh, it certainly didn't float Mrs. Krivitsky's boat.
2: Oh, please. She hasn't had a boat to float in a long time.
1: Martha, she's very vibrant, quite lively on occasion.
2: Really? The only reason she moved at all was because I took over her motorized scooter.
1: Yes. You wrap around that poor old woman like a naked, wrinkled scarf, steering the joystick with your toes.
2: Sorry, but that's hilarious.
1: Running around the room, rolling around, singing out so-called hymns.
2: And Jesus was a groovy dude, it's true.
1: Ghastly.
2: Oh, come on. You know Jesus was obviously groovy. I mean, he had long hair, that luscious beard, blood made out of wine.
1: Oh, brother.
2: You know what? Jesus and I actually have a lot in common. I, too, once spent 40 days in the desert talking to a snake.
1: That was 24 hours, Martha, and I had to carry you out in a wheelbarrow.
2: No. I'm pretty sure I rode a unicorn home from Joshua Tree.
1: You kept calling me your pretty pony.
2: And if I recall, Jesus also went around a temple flipping tables.
1: First of all, the Reformed Universalist Church is currently out of a home, and that so-called temple you were destroying was Robert Blake's living room.
2: You lunatics will accept anyone!
1: I'm afraid no longer me, though, thanks to you.
2: Oh, come on. They'll let you back in.
1: I don't see how.
2: Well, you know who loves a flamboyant golden era actress, right? a drag queen.
1: You mean Circus Streisand?
2: Yes, the one and only. I simply used my charm and an agreement to appear in her one-woman show to get the whole thing settled out.
1: She's never going to convince them, Martha.
2: Well, we composed a delicious protest letter and tacked it to Robert Blake's door, announcing the Reformed Universalist Church. Everyone but Rabbi Pastor Lewis jumped ship, and the meeting is in our living room next Sunday.
1: Wait, who's going to hold the sermon?
2: You are looking at the new and improved Rabbi Pastor Priestess Grand Poobah, Martha Young.
1: Oh, no.
2: Oh, yes.
1: You're going to lead us to the Promised Land.
2: On a unicorn.
1: Well, that's ridiculous.
2: Ridiculous. But who says religion needs to be boring and stuffy? Why not have a little fun?
1: Well, I suppose that, you know, transcending the norms could be enlightening. That's true.
2: Exactly. And who better to challenge the norms than yours truly?
1: Yes, you do make things interesting.
2: And what a better way to spend your Sundays. Do you see? I am the great absolver. I do it all so that you may live through me. I party for your sins.
1: So you're like the party martyr.
2: The potter.
1: The messiah.
2: The prophet with an F.
1: The Holy Spirit drinker.
2: Oh, that reminds me. No more wine and bread. From now on, it is strictly hard liquor and chocolate mousse.
1: Well, that does sound like fun, I have to admit.
2: See, you're already beginning to see the light.
1: Ah, I'm born again, I suppose.
2: That's going to cost you.
1: Wait, there's a price for heaven?
2: Of course. You have to pay the piper.
1: All right, what's the damage?
2: You have to put me to bed and sing me my favorite song.
1: Jesus is a groovy dude?
2: No, silly. No, my lullaby.
1: All right, very well.

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1: Welcome, welcome, welcome to another episode of Positivity with Priscilla, a show that focuses on gratitude and tips of how to be and remain positive during today's climate. In the famous words of the artist Pitbull, KMUZ family that I love to quote so much, any day above ground is a good day. Well, KMUZ family, I have a special guest with us today. Yes, that's right. And his name is Miguel Mendoza. Miguel, can you tell us a little bit about yourself?
2: Yeah, well, first of all, I'm excited to be here. So awesome. I know we've been following each other for a while, and you're doing amazing stuff. So I want to throw that out there first. But yeah, I mean, I'm no one special. You know, I'm someone from the Northwest. I'm from Tri-Cities, Washington. But I've lived here in Northwest Oregon, Portland area for about over 10 years now. And I actually have local somewhat roots. I went to Willamette University.
1: Nice.
2: Played football there, and go Bearcats. But yeah, I'm a fitness trainer. Like, that's like my passion, my love. And then, and the reason why I love that so much is helping people more than just fitness. There's a mental side to it, and helping people get results and feel good about that and feel conquered. And that resonates to their job and to their, even parenthood or relationship with their friends. And so, I'm someone who loves to impact. And then, started podcasting and speaking a couple years ago. And that just stemmed from training, specifically training athletes. And I had so many people tell me, you should start a podcast. And funny enough, that was the plan all along, to speak and to touch the hearts of people who needed it, who needed that extra support, because I've been there. I'm sure we'll get into my story, but I've been there where I needed to hear a voice and read a book and right. Something to really help spark something different in me, coming from such a limited childhood. And we went off air, we talked about Les Brown. Les Brown's one of my heroes, and so I wanted to pay that forward and to other people. But most importantly in my life, I am a father to an awesome 9-year-old boy. His name's Marcus. Shout out to Marcus, and he's definitely the joy of my life, and he's awesome. So there's a little bit about me. Yeah.
1: So let's talk about your childhood. But before we do that, you talked about the Tri-Cities. So who knows? Maybe we have some relatives in common. So I was born in Pasco, Washington. I have a lot of relatives in Pasco, Moses Lake. A lot of relatives. So
2: that's crazy.
1: What part of the Tri-Cities?
2: Yeah, so Pasco. This is insane. I didn't know this. And it's a smaller area, so this is very surprising to people who don't know the area. But raised in Pasco mostly, lived in Kennewick for a little bit. But yeah, my whole family is over there. Everybody's over there. Immediate family, cousins, aunts, grandma, like everybody's over there. And so,
1: We have to talk after this.
2: We'll dive deep. Yeah, for sure.
1: So tell me about your childhood. What was that like?
2: Yeah. Well, first of all, I want to say that I have two incredible parents, two very loving parents, who were young parents and didn't know what the heck they were doing. And, they have trauma. They were young. My dad never knew his father. My mom, there was, abuse in the household. So I believe that they may not say this, but I believe they did the best they could with what they knew and right. with what they learned and what they were taught. And so all that to lead into saying that childhood was rough. It was a rough childhood. It wasn't a white picket fence. My parents divorced when I was 6. And they had their battles, and I have other siblings, and so I really had to figure things out and find my way. And not saying I did. Like, I'm a broken individual, but I believe that broken crayons can still color. Absolutely. And I believe that, you know, we all need healing from something. And so that's a daily journey, but I'm not ashamed of that. And I'll be the first to admit that, you know, I am not a complete person. I'm a broken person. I wouldn't even consider myself a good person, because that's always subjective or objective, whatever the word is. It's good on whose standards, you know, biblical standards. I fall short every day. So I struggled a lot. And but really where things started to click for me was through a kind of a tragic moment in my life, where when I was 13, I was diagnosed with a disease called ulcerative colitis. It's an inflammatory bowel disease, and there's no cure for it. And mine was a pretty severe case. I mean, I was like just losing a lot of blood. I was just getting super pale, skinny. And it was looking like it was eventually going to lead into colon cancer, and, you know, medicines weren't working. And, but, you know, by the grace of God, there are these doctors from Mexico, mm-hmm. who just so happened to be in town.
1: Okay.
2: And we went to their conference to hear about exactly what they do in their practice. And basically, like, just to simplify it, imagine the way that people were treated and cured thousands of years ago, before, you know, medicine was ever, you know, created and all that stuff, using like cold water, hot water, steam, sun, dirt, mud, you know, cleaning me from the inside out. I'll leave it at that for those who are eating and listening to this. But it was a grind, but in 6 weeks I was cured.
1: Oh, wow.
2: 6 weeks I was cured. But within that 6 weeks, about halfway through, I was getting ready to throw in the towel and just give up and want to go back home and accept my fate. But my mom, she was reading this book called The Success Principles by Jack Canfield.
1: Okay.
2: And she would spit out, because she went with me to Mexico, because I was there in their clinic for 6 weeks. And she spit out little nuggets about, you know, this is why it's important to write down your goals. Like, this is what the book says about it. And I'm just like, you know what? I'm going to read that book myself. And that changed my life. Just understanding that, I mean, that in itself, writing down your goals and the importance of that, and looking at your goals every day and understanding the subconscious, what that's doing subconsciously to the mind. And so the first goal I wrote down was to get better. And then I was in my freshman year of high school. I had to do online school because I was bedridden even before leaving to Mexico. And so my next goal was to make varsity for football going into my sophomore year. And I just wrote down goal after goal after goal after goal. And then I was like, I need more of this. So I started listening to Les Brown on YouTube. And I'm just, at that point, like, that's just when it clicked. That's when, you know, the walls, the imaginary walls of limitations really started to drop in my life. And I'm just like, you know what? Despite what I've gone through, despite what I'm going through, despite who has hurt me in the past, despite my mistakes, despite this, despite that, it's like, I can actually achieve great things in this life, and I can actually help people, and I can actually impact people. But I was always of the mindset of, like, I need to get better. I need to work on myself first. I need to achieve my goals, and then I can help people, right? Because it's tough for, you know, especially a kid, but a kid who's got to get his stuff on track and meet my goals to then help people. So I always knew that was the vision eventually. So that's why I mentioned, even when I was training my athletes right out of college, I knew that this was going to be the plan eventually. Okay. And so, I was cured, went back home and just started grinding away, continuing to work on my mind, which was most important, most significant, my faith. And eventually led me to college. That's a whole other story, kind of an alternative route. But playing college football as a single dad at Willamette. After that, went on to open up my business training athletes, and then started my podcast, and then started, you know, going off to places to speak and stuff like that. So, yeah, that's kind of that version of it.
1: I love that. I want to ask you, so it was really when your mom gave you that book that really like opened your eyes to another way of thinking. Mm-hmm. So what does your mom mean to you?
2: Oh, my mom is, she's, that's my queen right there. Yeah, she.
1: And what is her name?
2: Her name is Mary Lou. Love you, Mom. She went through a rough time. She went through a rough childhood. She went through a rough young adult life. But she loves her kids and she loves her grandkids. And she just, that's the focal point of her life, is her family. And even, you know, that toxic family that, you know, you need to just let go, she never does. And for better and for worse, she's very loyal. She's so loyal to her family, and but especially to her kids. And I'm her baby, so I'm her youngest, so I've only felt the most amount of love from her. And even to this day, you know, even if we go weeks or a month without talking, as soon as we get on the phone, it feels like we just talked yesterday. And we have a very special connection, a very special bond. And yeah, so very grateful for her.
1: I love that. So if she was here in this room with us today, what would you tell her?
2: I love you. I tell her I love you. I would tell her thank you. I would tell her thanks for putting up with me during rough years, during teenage years, and thank you for being patient and trusting in God when I was going through what I was going through, and the illnesses and the troubleness of you know, kind of being led without a father figure for a lot of my life. And I mentioned I love my dad. He always provided for his kids, but he definitely had his battles. And again, he didn't know his dad. He didn't have the handbook. He didn't have the guide on how to do this. And me and my dad currently have an amazing relationship. Love that. It's only gotten stronger as I've become an adult. But yeah, you know, my mom is just really trusted that things were gonna work out. And she never had a lay down and die attitude. Even to this day, she's still learning and growing and, you know, working on ways to be, you know, even healthier and fitness. And she's kicking butt. She's awesome.
1: I love that. Tell me a memories of you growing up. You stated that you were, that your parents were together until you were about 6 years old, correct?
2: Mm-hmm. Yeah.
1: Tell me a family memory during that time.
2: Yeah. I don't have many memories. I was just talking about this with a friend the other day, but the youngest memory I have consistently was probably when I was 9 years old. Anything before that, there's just like little spot memories here and there. But I do have one during that time.
1: Okay.
2: And I remember my parents are arguing, and again, just young couple, no guidance. Like, you know, what the heck do you expect? You know, when it's two broken people from broken homes trying to build a home together, it was a disaster. But I remember them arguing. And I got in the middle of the argument. I think I was 5 at the time, maybe 6 by then. I remember getting in the middle of them and hoping that that

0: But I just remember things like that to where I just said, I will never put my child through something like this. I will never put them through, you know, even having to see me and his mother argue. Right. And so, cause I, you know, again, I'm a broken individual and it's a daily process. It's a daily healing journey. I'm grateful for a lot of the, you know, a lot of those scars because they've helped me develop a certain character that I needed to establish in my leadership to help the youth today. And so, you know, I wouldn't have it any other way. You know, I don't know any other way, but I'm grateful for how things have ended up. But yeah, so that's a memory. That's a memory right there. The scariest part I want to say about childhood, and you know, I've had people that have had to take care of me, babysitters, this and that, who, you know, were abusive physically and mentally. But the scariest part about my childhood and what I really hope to help make a change, not just in my son's life, but in all kids, is the feeling of not having anybody to go to, of not have you either, you know, you're in trouble and you don't have anyone to go to because you're terrified. You're terrified of them looking down on you or them getting you in trouble. And, you know, that's how I felt. So many things, like I just had to bottle it, you know, scream in a pillow, punch a pillow, whatever it was. It's a scary thing for a kid. You know, I believe a child should have at least his parents, if not more, relatives or you know, father-like figures, coaches, whoever. But I believe a child should be able to go to somebody for anything, anything.
1: What would you have liked growing up then so that you didn't have to scream in that pillow?
0: You know, I don't know. And the reason I just don't have an answer is because I just don't know of any other way, you know. My parents staying together, maybe that would have made things worse, right? Continuous arguments. Because eventually, once me and my two older brothers became teenagers, like they were just friends and everything was fine. So, I don't know. You know, we all know the saying that God gives his toughest battles to his toughest soldiers. And I don't think that's necessarily true. I believe that, you know, and when I say God for a certain person, that could mean the universe or whatever you believe in. But I believe that God, the universe, gives their toughest battles to their toughest soldiers in training. So you're being prepared for something. You're being prepared. And so I believe that a lot of what I went through, I was being prepared for something. And that goes for anyone out there who's going through something challenging. If you're going through something challenging, you may just be in the process of being prepared for a greater purpose. And I don't mean that any sort of abuse is okay or any sort of mistreatment is okay, but there's so many things out of our control. So for those things out of your control, you have to understand that you can only control the controllables.
1: Right.
0: And so the way of thinking has to be, I'm being prepared for something. I'm being prepared for something. Not necessarily woe is me, not necessarily, you know, playing the victim card, even though there's a time and a place to mourn, there's a time and a place to seek help, there is. But you know, you're being prepared for a greater purpose. And what I would hate is for somebody to not understand that and grasp that, to go through that, you know, to go through that process, that pruning process. And so that's why I say, you know, I'm grateful. I wouldn't have had it any other way because I was being prepared, you know, for something. Does that mean that now life is a white picket fence? Not necessarily. You know, there's things that I have to, you know, work on daily. Like, you know, I have bad habits from my childhood, not necessarily that show up or pop up in my life, but mentally, you know, and those are things that I have to, the,

0: you know, lay at the feet of God every day and just work this day on those things. Like, today I'm going to work on not being selfish, right? Because there's a certain part of me that had to be selfish growing up. There's a certain part of me that I had to look after myself to get through certain things. And, so I wish I could just sit here and say, went through a whole bunch of stuff. Now I'm better. Now I'm perfect. Like, that's not the case. It's not the case at all. And that's why I say I can't even say that I'm a good person, right? Because that's subjective. But yeah, so to long answer to your question, but I just can't answer that confidently as far as, you know, what would I wish I would have had. All I know is what I know I will give to my son and what he won't have to go through. That's what I do know. So it's not so much of a let me look back, but let me take things from the past that worked, that didn't work, and prepare for a better future for myself, for my child, for any youth athletes or anyone that comes across my leadership. I'm going to take all that stuff and learn from it so I can help pave a better way for our youth.
1: So before I ask you about being a father, I want to ask, how was it for you to try to repair your relationship with your dad? What did that look like?
0: Yeah, so it was a decision. You know, I believe love is a decision. And, I'm not married, you're married. You can probably talk about this much better than I can, but I believe that if you base love off of feelings, those feelings sometimes are not there every day, right? Sometimes they'll fade. And so, but you always have to go back to your decision of I made the decision to love you. I made the decision to give my heart to you. And so with my father, I had every reason to never talk to him again. I had every reason to be just grow into my adult life and just let bygones be bygones and throw up the deuces and see you later. It's all good. I'm good. You know, I'm an adult now. I don't need a dad anymore. But I made that decision because one big reason was because I would like my son to know who his grandfather is on my side of the family. And the other is, you know, I understand that, you know, my father didn't know his father. And so, you know, how can I want to receive grace if I don't give grace, right? How do I want to receive undeserved kindness if I can't give necessarily undeserved kindness? And when I say that, I meant what I said earlier. You know, my father always showed up to work. Always, we never starved. We never starved. I mean, we weren't balling, but me and my siblings, you know, we never starved a day in our life. And so at the standard of providing for your children, he did that. He did that, and I am extremely grateful for that. And that's, you know, perhaps that's why I have that mindset of there's just no question, I have to provide for my child. That's just how it has to be, and mm-hmm. That's most important, is providing for him and making sure he's taken care of. And so, answer your question, it was a decision. It was a decision, it wasn't much more than that.
1: Were you ever able to tell your dad of what you needed from him as a child?
0: No. Over the past couple years, you know, he's in some ways or the other acknowledged that himself.
1: Okay.
0: And so I have a total of 8 siblings. Total of 8 siblings, 3 different moms, but we all love each other. We feel like full siblings, even though we're half siblings. But my father, he really grew in his relationship with God and just went through his own spiritual journey. And so as far as my younger siblings, so my youngest sibling's 9, which is my son's age. I'm so grateful that my younger siblings, they had the best version of my dad. And I'm so grateful for that. And in a way, it was almost as if that healed a little part of me. Like that healed a little part of me to see just how involved he is and how much he, I mean, that's just it, how involved he is, you know? And they don't necessarily have to worry about that, you know? Not saying, you know, my dad has been absolutely perfect. I mean, none of us has, so that's real cool to see my little siblings get to have that.
1: Let me ask you this. Tell me about your relationship, or tell me when you learned that you were going to become a father.
0: Yeah. At the time I was 19. My son was born when I was 20. But I was just a knucklehead. You know, I was just so caught up in football. I was still pursuing
1: what
0: football.
1: What position did you play?
0: Running back.
1: Nice.
0: Yeah,
1: okay.
0: Yeah. So I was all about the speed. Mm-hmm. And so being from Tri-Cities, at the time I was playing at a junior college in California, Pasadena City College. And I would, you know, go to Tri-Cities to visit on school breaks and stuff, and ended up visiting Portland. And that's where I met my son's mom, and mm-hmm. you know, we kept in touch, and you know, when I would leave town and all that stuff, and we didn't date very long. And then, you know, when I would get to come over, and you know, we were two young dumb kids, we would do young dumb kid stuff, and then we ended up breaking up. You know, which didn't work out, simple as that. And then a couple weeks later, found out she was pregnant, and we'd considered getting back together, but it just didn't work out. She's now married, and we have a great dynamic, and they have two more little kids. So my son has two younger siblings. So found out I was going to be a dad, and I wasn't living in Oregon at the time, and it was not a hard decision. You know, if I wanted to be a part of my son's life, I had to move my entire life over here. So moved over here before he was born, and then I just plan on hanging up the cleats. Like, I thought football was over. Like, it's time to just work, and that's it. However, you know, the whole custody stuff. So the first year.
1: Wait, I want to know what you thought when your son was first born, what your thoughts were when you first saw him.
0: Oh, man. I don't know. I was just
1: like, were you feeling?
0: Yeah, I was in love. Like, I just instant, like, yeah, this is destiny. Like, we were meant to be together. And I'm telling you, like, it was my dream to be a dad. Like, because I had little siblings. So I loved kids. And I remember in high school, I already had his name picked out.
1: Oh, wow.
0: Yeah, I already had his name picked out. And I remember being in my stadium in high school on the football field and just hearing, like, what's a cool name to be announced on a speakerphone. And last name is Mendoza, so I want to keep the same initials, MM. And I just heard it, Marcus Mendoza. And I'm like, there it is. That's it. But, you know, I wanted to be a dad so bad, I thought it would never happen. Like, that was just a fear I couldn't explain of just wanting something so bad, like wanting to be a dad so bad. I just thought it would never happen. And so, you know, it's not ideal to hear from your ex-girlfriend that she's pregnant. Like, that's not an ideal situation. But, you know, I'd be lying if I said that I wasn't, like, joyful. You know, I wasn't joyful and didn't know what things would look like down the road with me and her. But yeah, that was like the best news, you know, ever. And then when he was born, it's just, yeah, I couldn't explain it. I just couldn't. It was amazing. I got to be in there. I got to watch him be born and got to cut his umbilical cord. And it was a special day. November 11, 2016. It was a very, very special day. 6:22 p.m. It was the best. It was the best ever. So
1: I want to chat with you about your upcoming podcast, because you've had a podcast for a while, but it's, you posted something recently.
0: Mm-hmm.
1: And, but before we talk about that podcast, I want to talk about your recent post that really resonated with me. And, can you talk about that post really quick?
0: Yeah. So this is the one that I posted today, at least the day that we're talking about.
1: Yes.
0: Okay. So a vision, what did that post say? It said, you can tell when somebody has a vision without them saying a word. You can just tell by the way they prepare, by the way they carry themselves, by the way they speak, by the way you know, you just feel their vibe, their, you know, their aroma, whatever you want to call it. Because oftentimes people will always talk about what they're going to do.
1: Right.
0: And I know you know what I'm talking about, because right, you're doing amazing things where you had to put in the work. You had to take the first step. You had to believe when times got difficult and got hard. And, you know, there's a, you know, I don't know the exact study, but it was somewhere in the realms of, you really have to be careful about talking about your goals, about talking about what you want to do, because talking about it will actually release something in the brain to make you feel like you've achieved it. So you won't actually put in the work and make it happen. So really, you shouldn't talk about a whole lot that you're gonna do in the first place. You just shouldn't. You know, you should just keep it underground, work behind the scenes, and allow people to see it when it happens. You don't have to like get people on your team before, because that they won't be on your, like, the people won't believe in you until you actually succeed. At least not those outside of your family or, right, you know, close friend group. And so, but regardless, you don't have to, or I should say, you will be able to tell when somebody has a vision, a strong vision for something to make impact, a great idea, something that's going to help a lot of people, by just the way they carry themselves, right? They're not complaining. They're finding solutions. And then, you know, that post you're talking about, I ended it by saying, to surround yourself with people like that, surround yourself with people who have vision. You know, there's a proverb that says, you know, without vision, the people perish. And that can be translated to, without vision, people have no self-control. So vision gives us self-control. Vision allows us to be structured, right? Having a vision in our life allows us to be grounded and not be what I call a hopeless wanderer. Hopeless wanderers are the ones who are just trying to get to the weekend, you know, complaining Monday through Friday, and then Saturday, Sunday, whatever it is that they do, you know, substances, you know, partying, which I'm not saying certain stuff is bad to a certain extent, to a certain limit, like enjoy yourself, enjoy time off, like get your recovery. Like that's super important. But when you have no vision and you're just a hopeless wanderer, you know, you imagine a tumbleweed, right? A tumbleweed in the wind, it's going to blow you whichever way the wind wants to blow you. And so if you don't have a vision that grounds you, you're going to be just like that tumbleweed that's just flowing whichever the way the wind wants to take you. And so vision is needed. It's required. And so, I mean, that's a whole other conversation on itself, as far as like, well, what, how do I get a vision? Like, what is my vision? And,
1: right,
0: and I believe that everybody has a vision. I believe everybody has a purpose.
1: Absolutely.
0: I don't want to blame the individual who doesn't know their vision. It's a societal thing. We grow up thinking that our dreams and goals need to be limited. Like, you need to be realistic. You need to kind of stay inside this box, because if you step outside this box, it gets dangerous and it gets risky and all these things. But that's so far from the truth. You know, that's so far from the truth, in the sense of we are here for a reason. I believe we're all here to impact, to leave an impact in this world that will last longer than us.
1: Right.
0: And but yeah, the problem is people grow up with limitations, And so they don't even know, like, their purpose, their vision is buried from all that limitations that people have put over them without them even knowing.
1: Right.
0: They've just felt under the same cycle of limitations. And there's this analogy about training a flea to stay inside of a jar. So if you put a, this is actually done in real life, but if you put a flea inside of a jar, it's gonna jump out right away. It's gonna jump out. But if you put that flea inside the jar and then quickly put a lid over it, it's gonna try to jump out several times, but then eventually it just jumps below the lid. And then you give it some more time and then you take that lid off. And what do you think happens?
1: It's not gonna try to jump anymore.
0: It still jumps.
1: But not to the...
0: Correct. It still jumps below where that lid right. would be. So I believe that perfectly describes what we go through as a society of don't jump outside that jar. Don't jump outside the jar. You have to stay within this jar. Like, don't get too risky, you know, or on the other side, let's just say that flea tried and tried, but failure. And then so eventually you're just like, it's not meant for me. Like, I need to stop trying and I need to stay within my boundaries. But, you know, if you just hear the stories of, you know, certain successful people, how many failures did they have? A lot. People have had a lot of failures before it was that 1,001st attempt.
1: Right, that is true.
0: And so either you start off limited, not even knowing that there's anything above that jar, or you have tried and you got discouraged and you gave up. And so that's why a lot of our vision is so buried in limitations, because we just don't know. My favorite quote, who's it by? It's been so long since I've said this. My favorite quote, we'll have to find who it's by, but it's, those willing to risk going too far can possibly find out how far one can go. And that just hits so many subjects in one sentence. Those willing to risk going too far. So risk, meaning there's going to be risk involved. Mm-hmm. You're going to have to risk your comfort. You're going to have to risk some toxic friendships. You're going to have to risk your time. You're going to have to risk certain things that you enjoy doing on your free time in order to find out how far you can go. So those willing to risk going too far. What's too far? Too far is going beyond that jar. Too far is going to places that people told you can't go to, that people told you that don't even bother. No one from this town has ever done that. Don't even waste your time. It's like, no, I'm curious enough to find out how far I can go in this life. And that's where it starts, is curiosity, is those that are curious enough to be like, you know what? What if I can? Like, why not me? Why not me? Like, what makes these other people that have done these incredible things so special? Nothing. Nothing makes them special aside from the belief mm-hmm. that they're special, or that they're chosen to do this, or they're chosen for this vision. And so why don't we just adopt that mindset? Why don't we just take off that lid of limitations and say, why not me? I bleed just like they bleed. I sweat just like they sweat. I cry just like they cry. Nobody is born a doctor.
1: Right, that's
0: Nobody's
1: true.
0: Born a professional athlete. Nobody's born, whatever it is. Nobody's born a lawyer, whatever the case may be. They had to earn that. They had to go through that. They had to be curious enough to think that they could do it, or the possibility that they can do it. And then they had to sacrifice and risk and believe that it's possible.
1: Right.
0: And so vision. To go back to your initial question about that post, I'm a visionary. I believe that we all have a vision, that we all have a purpose. And so that's what I believe my calling is. That's what I believe my calling is. It's the messenger that can get people to really buy in and believe in their vision. Now, I'm going to answer another question here, a common question of, oh, how do I know what my vision is? I've been so, okay, let's just say they agree with me. Miguel, you're right. I've been so blinded by limitations. How do I find it? I'm so blind. How do I discover it? I always say two things. One, what's something that you care about so deeply, that you care about impacting so deeply that you would do it for free? And the other thing is what's something that you just nonstop think about, or every now and then it keeps you up at night, like something that just really is just always on the back of your mind? And does it align with something that you enjoy so much that you would genuinely do it for free? And I guarantee you, you make a list, you narrow down, you'll find it. You'll find it. But you have to believe, and you have to be curious enough, and you have to say, why not me? Those willing to risk going too far can possibly find out how far one can go.
1: So let me ask you this. Has there been a day when Miguel has not felt so, I don't know, positive, where you needed motivation, where you felt down? What did you do?
0: So just so you know, that's most days.
1: Okay.
0: Yeah.
1: Okay.
0: That's most days. Motivation is like, what's the root word, right? Motive. Like, you know, you have a certain motive for something. Basically motivation doesn't last. It doesn't last. And that's why, you know, I enjoy doing daily posts to help people get some daily motivation, because some people really need it. I know I need it. I needed it. I currently do need it. I listen to speakers that I love very much as well. But there's a difference between motivation and discipline. Motivation is that feeling of your endorphins are up. I feel really excited about this. Discipline does what you need to do regardless of how you feel. Mm-hmm. Wherever your feelings are.
1: I'm going to bring up this one post you did, because this other post, it was a couple of days ago, and I listened to it, and this one was like, do I not have Wi-Fi in here? Or is it real slow? Hold on.
0: While you're doing that, I'm going to try to think of the one you're thinking of. Yeah.
1: Can you tell our listeners about this one?
0: Yeah.
1: Okay. That's how I want to be.
0: Yeah. So a beast. Yeah. That's when I put the hoodie on and everything.
1: Right?
0: That was a good episode. But yeah, that snippet, it talked about, you know, everybody wants to be a beast. Everybody wants to be, you know, like, for some people that means different things. Like, I just, you know, I want to lift a lot of weights, or I want to, you know, just be considered a strong person. But it's like, you know what a beast really is? Like, a beast is somebody who can walk through hell and be grateful that their legs are working. So it's a mindset. It's mm-hmm. a mindset of gratitude.
1: Right.
0: And I believe that's what that episode was mm-hmm. was about. It was about gratitude. And when you are grateful, so I this is so on topic with what we were just talking about, because when you lack that motivation, yes, there's discipline, but also gratitude. If you have the attitude of gratitude, mm-hmm. you're going to get through your days a lot better than without. And when you are, there's somebody who says, I have to be here. And there's somebody that says, I get to be here. Like, I get this opportunity. And so a lot of the times it's talking to yourself in that way. It's thinking that way when you're having those bad days of like, you know what? Yes. I'm going through hell right now. Yes, I'm going through a hard time right now. Yes, I'm struggling. Yes, I don't know how this bill is going to get paid. Yes, I don't know how this is going to happen, but I have an opportunity today. And why am I going to complain on an opportunity that I once was praying to get, that I was begging to get, that I was really wanting to get? And so I have an opportunity. You know, there's I believe every 3 seconds, 5 people die. Like, I looked at a live calculator one day and I took a deep breath and I exhaled. And in that time, I believe 3 people died. Like a real death calculator. Now, obviously there's a lot of births almost at the same rate. But what that leads me to believe is that we can go any minute. We can go any second. We don't know when our time is. So I'm not going to waste my time that I have left on earth complaining and not being grateful for the opportunity that I have. And I, you know, you don't necessarily have to be in a good mood to believe that truth, you know, to believe that truth. And so that's what a beast is. A beast is somebody who says, you know what, I have today. I have this opportunity today and I'm not gonna waste it. I'm gonna attack it and maybe I'll fail. Maybe I'll fall flat on my face, but I'm here and I'm gonna give it a shot and I'm gonna give it my best. And some days your best will look different. Some days your best will look like, you know, 50% of your best. But in that day with how you're feeling, that may be your best. And as long as we're taking steps forward, I consider that a win. But it all does start with that attitude of gratitude, for sure. 100%.
1: Absolutely. I love that. So tell me about this upcoming podcast.
0: Yeah. Thanks for asking. So the first podcast I did, it was awesome. It was called the Leave Your Mark Podcast. And I started that in 2022. Yeah, 2022. And I just made a big mistake, which was not really having a blueprint. Okay. And, you know, because I was kind of all over the place with it. You know, I just did just a solo podcast, just me. And then I did guests. And then I even did like a live version with a group of people. And then back to guests and then back to myself. And then, you know, there wasn't a real blueprint. And, you know, going off into speaking engagements, I would be around a lot of successful business people. And, you know, they would give me the advice of, hey, like, you need to rebrand. Like the Leave Your Mark podcast, it just, you know, one, didn't have the right ring to it. It was too long. Like what, that was the name of my company, training athletes.
1: Okay.
0: Leave Your Mark Athletics. It's spelled MARC for my son Marcus. So that's okay. Cool. That's cool. But now, you know, I stepped away from that so I could, one, focus on training my athletes, but two, just to rebrand and start from scratch, you could say. It's called the Miguel Mendoza Podcast.
1: Nice.
0: Very simple. It's me. It's just going to be me. It's not going to be with guests or anything. And it'll be first episode premieres August 31st this year, 2026, and that's going to be available everywhere. Spotify, Apple Podcasts, YouTube. It'll be videoed on YouTube, and it's going to be every Monday. It's going to be every Monday. Hopefully, help get people through their Mondays and start the week off strong. Yeah, it'll be out in the morning, so Monday mornings. And the goal is so the focus is leadership and mindset. And also fitness. And so kind of it's going to be a self-help podcast. It's going to help get people to see their vision, to go after their vision, and to conquer their vision. But there's some key focuses this time. And one is leadership, because I believe we need more leaders in this world.
1: Right.
0: We need people, especially with our youth. We need people leading our youth the right way. And you know that better than anybody.
1: Right.
0: So many problems that we have with our youth and with our system right now is, you know, fatherless homes or dads who shouldn't be dads, you know, real poor leaders. And so if I could help even just a handful of leaders, you know, that can trickle and lead into them leading other people. And you know, that's the idea. That's the goal, is to develop leaders so we can just live in a better society, a better community, and people really going after impact. Because, you know, one person, me, I can only have so much impact. So helping to impact other people, to impact other people, is the idea. And then mindset is just, you know, everything starts with the mind. Everything starts with the way that you think. And that's always been what I've done, and that's always going to be what I do. And with so many topics with that. I mean, we talked about gratitude already.
1: Right.
0: That's a mindset, you know. And so, and then fitness. So I currently, I no longer run my own business, and this is good news, by the way.
1: Okay.
0: Running your business is rough. But so I now work at a gym called Adapt Training.
1: Okay.
0: And they trained me in college. They are geniuses. Like, they are just brilliant. They understand the human body. And speaking of blueprint, they understand the blueprint of the human body, the way it's supposed to function and move, and to improve the way the bodies move, and like preventative care with injuries and arthritis and all that stuff, huge on range of motion and balance, strength, and all this stuff. And I already knew about it. I did it in college, and I used their method a lot in training my athletes, running my business. But now it got to a point where it's just like, I've reached my capacity as a one-man team. Like, I want to team up. But the only place I would consider teaming up with, giving up my business, was this place, Adapt Training. And they needed a guy to really steer their athletic department in the right direction. And so we teamed up, and it's been amazing. It's been so great. So great to where now it's really allowed me to dive deep it back into podcasting, back into this, because you know, podcasting and running a business, it's not so much of like a burnout, it's not so much of overwhelming, but it's just like, I want to give my best. I want to give the people the best possible quality they can get. And so now that there's so much off of my plate,
1: mm-hmm.
0: I have just so much time, so much energy, so much, you know, mind space.
1: I love that.
0: To really hit this thing hard, and I'm super excited for it. So fitness, going back to that, just there'll be a, you know, episodes here and there talking about that, not, you know, necessarily of being too nerdy with it, but just giving people like basic understandings of you know, hip movement and how we need different hip movements and our shoulder blades and
1: right?
0: The anchor of the bodies and all this stuff. And yeah, just helping people out with building habits like that.
1: So I have two last questions for you.
0: All right.
1: So what do you do for self-care?
0: Yeah. Self-care, I work out.
1: Okay.
0: I read.
1: Okay. What do you read?
0: Yeah. You know, it's funny. I just talked about this the other day. I only read self-help books, and it's not even to a point of like, you know, just so I can continuously grow and learn, but that's just the only thing that really interests me.
1: Okay, so do you like Audible, or do you actually read a book?
0: I've actually never tried Audible.
1: Oh, okay.
0: Yeah, I've always just read it. I've always just read pages.
1: Okay, tell me your favorite reading environment.
0: Yeah, that's a real good question. I enjoy reading at, pretty simple, at my desk.
1: Okay.
0: I'm sitting at my desk, book on the table, got good lighting, and that's the best. Yeah, I can't get too comfortable when I read. I can't, you know, lay down and snuggle when I read. I gotta be up, kind of upright and locked in.
1: What's the last book you've read, or what book are you reading right now?
0: I'm reading a book called Legacy. The author's slip. I just started reading it. My good friend Jeff, CEO at Adapt, he gave me the book. And it's about an Australian rugby team.
1: Okay.
0: But it's about leadership.
1: Oh, nice.
0: And it's about what they did, about leadership, and how they didn't want talent on their team unless it was quality people. And they wanted quality people. They wanted a good culture. They banked off of having a winning culture to then go on and win, and they became like the most winningest rugby team in all in the history. And there's one chapter, it's called Cleaning the Sheds.
1: Okay.
0: Where these superstar rugby players, they're cleaning the sheds. Like they're doing the work you would think like, you know, one of their staff members would do. But they're taking ownership, they're taking accountability, and humility. Humility's huge, huge part of leadership, huge part of that book in general. But ultimately, if you have a team, right? If you have a team running a business, a culture, for us, a gym, for me, athletes, like all the athletes I train, I consider them under my team, right? And it's not just about developing high-performing athletes, but high character athletes.
1: Right.
0: So that's the goal. That's the idea. So love reading books like that. I want to say my favorite, not that you asked this, my favorite book might be Relentless by Tim Grover. Tim Grover was Michael Jordan's trainer.
1: Mm, okay.
0: And yeah, that's a That's a must read if you really want to just take your mindset to the next level. It's a good one.
1: Okay, who's your favorite basketball player?
0: I would probably say
1: of all time.
0: I'd probably say Michael Jordan, and I'm not really a basketball nerd. I'm not even really that into basketball. I love the Trailblazers, but he just unapologetically just dominated, and in a culture where it's very easy to get wrapped up in other mm-hmm. people's activities and partying and all this stuff, you know, someone has to step up and be the leader. Somebody has to step up and lead your team to victory, lead your team to success. And Michael Jordan was all about that. It's so funny because I know he's got his issues and stuff like that. A lot of people that I admire, like successfully business wise, I hate to admit it, are like sometimes the worst kind of people. But I'm like, in a sense, like kind of like naive on purpose to that, of like, you know, I'm not going to batter join your fan club, but I'm going to pick apart the things that you did well, you know, right, to succeed and stuff like that. But yeah, I have to say Michael Jordan for sure.
1: I'm still waiting for someone to choose Charles Barkley. He's my favorite.
0: I do love Charles. I do love Charles. And he's hilarious. He's so funny,
1: favorite of all time.
0: That's good.
1: But okay, last question.
0: Yeah.
1: Why does Miguel love Miguel?
0: I don't.
1: Don't say that.
0: Let me explain. When I go about my day, I do my best to not think about myself. Like that is, you know, I'm naturally very egotistical. And so I'm talking like childhood stuff. I'm naturally egotistical. I'm naturally selfish. And so, you know, does a drug addict need drugs to get over their drug addiction? The answer is no. So for me is, when I go about my day, the less I think about myself, the more impact I can make on others. The less I consider, if I walk into a room, the goal is to not think about what people think of me. The goal is to add value to that room. And so I don't mean to just crash your question here, but it's yeah, you know, I appreciate things that I've done, but if I were to give you an answer, I would say I love that I've given my son a loving, involved father. And I've
1: see,
0: made a
1: you're
0: lot of,
1: answering
0: yeah,
1: it.
0: I've
1: and that's
0: you know,
1: a great answer.
0: Yeah, for sure.
1: So you totally answered
0: for sure.
1: it.
0: No, for sure. But when it comes to fathering my son, and you know, it's not about you. You know, it's not about you. If a parent goes into parenting and it's about the parent, you're in trouble. Kids are in trouble. So there's your answer is fathering my kiddo.
1: Okay. I think that's a great answer. Well, Miguel, thank you so much for chatting with me and sharing you with our listeners today. And to my listeners out there, know that you matter, you are loved. Until we chat again, Priscilla signing off.
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I'm Mick. This is Northwest Notes. I have 2 hours of Northwest music for you. I'm going to start it off in Seattle with Stag. This is called Sisterly.

That's new from Tacoma's Girl Trouble. It's called, where's that? Yeah, You Don't Mean It. All right. 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How about some Eugene 1997? This is the Surf Trio with Wine, Wine, Wine.

Trap Door. That's new from Death Cab for Cutie. 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How about some Temper and Hold? This is called Forever Long.

0: All right, that's Eyelids right there with It's About to Go Down. And if everything's working right, I think I have Chris Lazarenko on the line. Are you there, Chris? There we go. Are you there, Chris?
1: I am.
0: Excellent. It worked. we've got a new studio here and all new equipment. I've only done one phone interview so far. It was Carrie Ockery. Really fun.
1: Oh, well, this will be your last one after I'm done. You'll be like, done, never again.
0: Well, welcome back. You've been a guest on Northwest Notes before.
1: Yes.
0: Talking about Eyelids back then and all the all the various projects that all y'all have been in. That was a fun show.
1: That was great.
0: But you've got something new to talk about today.
1: Always something new. I apologize. You know, my brain is weird. So as you know, I used to own a video store in Portland, Oregon for over a couple decades called Clinton Street Video. And I closed that about 8 years ago. And really miss it. It was like being a video bartender, right? I also am a touring musician, you know, and Eyelids, and, you know, I was in Guided by Voices and stuff. And in the van, all we do is talk about music or film. And people like to pick my brain in the van. And a little while ago, I was like, you know, I should do a podcast about music films. And that's what I've done for the last 3 years, coming up on the third anniversary of Revolutions Per Movie, which is like this guest-driven show where, you know, the guests will pick the music film and we'll talk about it. And sometimes they're involved in it, you know, like it'll be a band that this is about them. Other times it's somebody wanting to talk about something that just influenced them and is in their DNA. But on this Patreon, since I'm just listener-sponsored, you know, no ads and stuff like that, I have these series, so I'll be like, okay, Jeff McDonald from Red Cross and I will watch Chip's episodes, and he'll talk about the geography of L.A. and police in L.A. and music and stuff. You know, we have a series about the Midnight Special that's guest-driven. And then one of the things that is kind of the flagship show on the Patreon is this show called A Very Opinionated Look at Erga Music War, which was this film that was shot in 80. Soundtrack came out in 81, and then the film came out in 82, finally. And it's got, like, The Cramps, Dead Kennedys, Pere Ubu, Orchestral Maneuvers in the Dark, The Police, Wall of Voodoo, Go-Go's, Joan Jett, XTC, Gang of Four. It's nuts, right? Filmed the summer of 1980. Sounds and looks amazing. It's rarely played theatrically. And so what me and my partner, Chalky, have done is

0: I added up all the hours. We've done over 37 hours on this film.
1: Wow.
0: Talking about each performance, and we look at it from the vantage point of, like, what we saw as 12-year-olds. Could we get Pere Ubu? Could we get what, you know, where were our alliances as we were kids whose tastes were changing rapidly? Mm-hmm. And it is a film that is one song by each band. So when you're watching it in real time, you're like, oh, maybe the Au Pairs is where my heart is. And you're like, well, maybe it's, you know, this. And it was just so vast that it was really fun for us to dig in. And then what happened is we started talking to artists who were in the film. So, you know, I just interviewed Dave Gregory from XTC. We've talked to Stan Ridgway of All of Voodoo, Steve Bartek of Oingo Boingo, Leslie Woods of Au Pairs, and Hugo Burnham of Gang of Four, is just some of the people who've come on. And getting to talk to them, a lot of them haven't seen the film in a long time either, even though they were in it. So we were like, we should tour this, do a little presentation. You know, we can't talk for 37 hours about the film for you, but a little thing at the top about the when, you know, the whys, hows, and whos, because it has a fascinating story about who was shot in it and cut out and all the mystery behind it. And there's a lot of Mandela effect with this film, who are people said they saw different versions. So we get into all of that, and we screen the film, and then afterwards, we, you know, talk about this, the only band that nobody knows who they are in this film, a band called Invisible Sex, which were like an 8-piece incognito masked band, no album, no Wikipedia page, no contact. And Chalky and I found these people in the UK and got their incredible story. It is
1: awesome.
0: Mind-bending, featuring stories. It has elements about the band The Zombies in it, and Pink Floyd, and a manager stealing a six-figure sum so their album couldn't come out. Just nuts. And so it's been a really great way, as you can tell I can talk, to bring this to people and just have fun with it and see it through their eyes for a change.
1: Oh, that's great. Yeah, this, you know, I had never heard of this film until you talking about the podcast, and I'm really excited to see this on Wednesday. So you've got the showing is in Salem on Wednesday, right?
0: Yeah, and it seemed like a really fun place to start. As you know, we're talking off air. You know, being from Portland, I would often have to travel to Salem to go see a show at the Salem Armory. You know, mm-hmm. and my band, you know, played, you know, all of the Grand Theater, and there's a play, the Kaiser.
1: Oh, the Lions Kaiser.
0: Yes. So, you know, and, you know, John and Jim from the Dharma Bums are in Eyelids and stuff. So just have a connection just down the road. And it's like that theater rules, mm-hmm. you know, the people, the programming is killer. And the same people have been doing it for decades. And it's like, yeah, we kind of want to kick it off there, you know, and so that's what we're doing before we do, you know, the full West and East Coast of these shows. So I'm honored that they said yes.
1: That's great. And now the rest of the tour that's happening, are you going to be having some guests at those appearances?
0: Yeah, I mean, a lot of it is, you know, locale centric. You know,
1: yes.
0: It's not a very Northwest friendly film, like
1: right.
0: in terms there was no bands from the Northwest that are in this film that was shot the summer of 1980. But we do have, like, in San Francisco when we're playing the Roxy, East Bay Ray of the Dead Kennedys is joining us. In LA, Steve Bartek of Oingo Boingo and Ravens Moreland of Wall of Voodoo are joining us. On the East Coast, like, for three shows, Hugo Burnham of Gang of Four is going to join us. I mean, we're the kind of podcast where, you know, we were doing our episode on Gang of Four, just how visceral that performance is and just what made their performance just pierce us, because it's just shockingly intense. And we were talking to David Pajo, who is in the band Slint, who eventually joined Gang of Four, and that performance resonated with him too. And we were like, what is it about it? And he said, well, I talked to the band, and they said cocaine is the reason that performance is the way it is. So we're on the show talking about that. The episode comes out on Patreon. The next morning, I wake up, and Hugo Burnham of Gang of Four has joined the Patreon to listen to the episode and then correct us and say, actually, the cocaine use didn't start till a year later on Solid Gold. I'm like, this is the kind of show we are. A member of the band is on. And then he came on, and we talked for hours. It was great. And now we're just like, we just want to hang out together and talk about all this stuff. So it's That's just great. A really fun, weird show because there's just so many tendrils on it. And very touched that something that both Chalky and I saw as like pre-teens, you know, like it just completely informed us, you know, like what do you do when you see the cramps? Not hear them, but see them.
1: Right.
0: And you're just like, what am I seeing? You know, so the film is filled with like bands at the height of their magic,
1: mm-hmm.
0: you know, so it just, I mean, you can tell in my voice, this film just means the world to me. So I'm really touched to be able to just be touring with.
1: And your partner Chalky in this, mm-hmm. are they, as big a fan as you?
0: Yes, we bonded on it. I mean, Chalky is a little younger than me and grew up in Los Angeles. And growing up in Los Angeles, as a toddler, he heard the Go-Go's on the radio and Oingo mm-hmm. Boingo and all these Southern California bands that were being played on, like, K-Rock, right? These stations that would play New Wave, mm-hmm. right? Joan Jett, things like that. So he grew up with the Lexicon. He, in the Go-Go's episode, was like, I remember when Belinda Carlisle, that first Go-Go's album came out, totally changed the way people talked in LA. Like teenagers all of a sudden were like, cool, you know, school, you know, like from the song, uh-huh. you know what I mean? We got the beat, like everybody wanted to sound like Belinda Carlisle, you know? And so he has just all these amazing stories of being in a city where he just walked outdoors and those bands were just part of the everyday life.
1: Mm-hmm.
0: And yeah, we both saw it on a cable show that was called Night Flight that was pre-MTV that was really important to us, and it ran for hours on Saturday night and would show like weird animation and student films and then concert films and, you know, Devo's The Men Who Made the Music. And it was just like, that's where I first saw The Residents. They would do these little mini documentaries on bands, and then it would have like an interview with Starship and Lou Reed, and you're like, I don't know what to do with this.
1: Yeah.
0: 11. So we were very spoiled to have that since we weren't getting it from radio,
1: right.
0: You know what I mean?
1: Yeah.
0: So, but yeah, it means a lot to him. He's the perfect person to do this with.
1: Excellent. And how many revolutions per movie episodes are there now?
0: All right. On the main feed, which is every Thursday, which is free, there is 167.
1: Wow.
0: And on the Patreon, there is an additional 144.
1: Oh,
0: so wow. I do two episodes a week. There's the free one, and then I do the bonus stuff to just help keep the lights on. And, you know, we both have our jobs, but, like, it helps. Again, we do it all ourselves.
1: Yeah.
0: And I, you know, I send out, like, a flexi disc with, like, Peter Buck and Ann Magnuson and, you know, Victor from Kemper Van Beethoven on it as a gift and stickers and all sorts of stuff. But I just, like, it's just my way of creating kind of, like, a programming, like a station of my own, you know, mm-hmm. where I have these different series and different shows. But yeah, together it's like, you know, I mean, well, you've been doing this forever.
1: I mean,
0: if you counted all your episodes, you're just like, what?
1: Yeah.
0: But it just sneaks up on you, and to have something that's just music films.
1: Right.
0: It just isn't running out, you know?
1: I'm so impressed with that. When you said you were going to be doing music films, I'm like, oh, this is, you know, that's cool, but
0: yeah.
1: You're going to run out. No, you haven't run out.
0: No. Someone's finally picking a Beatles film. Roger Miller of Mission of Burma is coming on, and he's talking about Yellow Submarine. I'm like, oh, finally somebody, you know, it's like, because it's been, people will come in and they'll be like, I want to talk about like the most obscure things, like the Sun City Girls, or they talk about things that were really, you know, like Spinal Tap, right? Mm-hmm. But in between, there's just hundreds and hundreds of things, or thousands of things that I'm just like, I haven't seen that. I've seen a lot of stuff because I had the video store, but I just love what people pick. And the fun thing is, the first half of the show is just me finally getting to ask questions to these artists, because a lot of them are just heroes of mine, you know? And then you just start to get why they picked this music film. You just, it just all makes sense. You're like, of course, this totally lines up. And often it's a really surprising choice. It's not obvious for the artist, but you know, filmmakers and comedians and, you know, actors and musicians, it's just been nuts, you know? And then sometimes like, you know, the Butthole Surfers are coming on cause they have a documentary coming out and I, I want to talk to them about it. So, yeah, it's just, I just am always surprised at just how deep that goes. Yeah. It just doesn't seem to end, you know?
1: Oh man. So
0: that's how I feel. Oh man. Yeah. It's like, okay. You know, when a member of Devo comes on or the B-52s or REM, you're like, okay, what are they going to pick? You know? So.
1: Wow. Yeah. That's incredible. Getting to learn from that many different heroes of yours.
0: It was fun talking to Jerry Casale of Devo about, you know, like, yeah, my PE teacher in eighth grade called me Devo in front of everyone. That's a negative thing. Like, if I made a mistake, good job, Devo. And I said, it was painful being a Devo fan. And he's like, yeah, we know.
1: Like, yeah.
0: It's painful being Devo. And so we can get into these things on a really molecular, you know, like level, because I have lived through a lot of this. And I think the artists really appreciate it, that I'm not like, oh yeah, so, you know, I'm just doing a cursory, you know, Wikipedia thing. And like, I book everyone myself. I do everything myself.
1: Jeez,
0: so
1: that's a lot of work.
0: There's no guest that's come on that I don't have an affinity for. And as you know, there's just lots to love, and people are fascinating, and the stories are endless.
1: That's great. Okay, I'm going to change gears just a sec, because I want to ask this of everybody that I bring on, because this is Northwest Notes, talking about Northwest music. Who are you listening to right now, that some Northwest artists that you've been enjoying?
0: You know what's funny? They're not new, but I took some time off from them, and I'm back in a big way, as I've just been listening to a lot of Quasi.
1: Oh yeah.
0: You know, they did that featuring Birds tour
1: right
0: a few months back, and those guys, you know, they were my friend. I grew up with them, right? You know, when they moved here, it was just like we were friends, and then your friends make this incredible art. And you kind of don't know what to do with it, but it's just happening in real time. I mean, and to hear them play that, and just be like, I can't believe this is one record, was just made me really appreciate just how on an island that band is.
1: Mm-hmm.
0: You know what I mean?
1: Absolutely.
0: They just really are. You don't ever hear like, oh yeah, it's kind of Quasi, you know, like you sound just like Quasi. It's
1: right.
0: Like,
1: no like, one does.
0: They,
1: that's
0: you know,
1: not a thing.
0: And so yeah, that's been really amazing. I've seen a lot of cool stuff, but they haven't been, you know, Northwest, you know, bands, sadly, but you know, I was impressed. I was in LA just working with Chalky on this show, and there's just more bands than ever just doing the weirdest, coolest stuff. And just like sleeping on floors, eating poorly, just doing it because they want to do it.
1: Because you have
0: not a careerism in mind.
1: Yeah.
0: Just like, I love music. This is me. This is what I want to do. And I find it super inspiring. And a lot of them are like, yeah, they're just really, some of them are really challenging. I just love it. I just love that. There's just weirdness is kind of back.
1: Nice.
0: In music. And it's very earnest. It's like a pure extension of them. It's not forced. It's like, yeah, only you could have thought of this.
1: That's great. So. Yes.
0: What about you? What are you listening to right now?
1: What am I listening to right now? My favorite record of the year so far just came out like a month ago. And oh my gosh, Ashley Lute, she's a singer-songwriter here in Salem. And it's an EP that is mostly breakup songs, which I adore. I collect breakup songs. And so, yeah, it's a fantastic album. Ashley Lute, for sure.
0: That's great. I'll check it out.
1: Yeah, definitely.
0: Yeah, it just feels like we're in kind of a golden era again of just inspiration. Mm. And there's just almost too much. You know, like, you're just like, what?
1: Where yeah, is it is been? Hard to wade but, through you know, everything now.
0: But. Yeah, but I don't know. I also feel like there's a whole generation of people who are now in their 20s or in their late teens who grew up in a very encouraging, like, and maybe they went to school of rock and they asked their teacher, can you teach me how to play this Wire song? And they're like, sure, you know?
1: Right.
0: And people, there's an encouragement that I think is just really healthy. And then you go out and then you play and you see if you push buttons, you know?
1: Mm-hmm.
0: But I just can't believe how good people are now. It's just kind of all, you know, just like kind of frightening. You're like, where did you learn to play like that? You know?
1: Wood shedding during COVID. Right. Man.
0: Yes, exactly. Yeah. Yes, there is that. And that's when I was just like, I'm going to unlearn everything I know about music during that time.
1: Yeah.
0: I just, that was a period where I just watched every single depressing foreign film that I hadn't seen before and listened to The Fall. That was all I did. So the two goalposts.
1: Wow.
0: So I think it set me up perfectly for this podcast when I got to talk to people again.
1: Excellent. So that podcast, you're going to be live at Salem Cinema. What can folks expect from your part of the evening?
0: Yeah, we're calling it, you know, a very opinionated look at Erga Music War. It's the Erga Music Tour. So, again, we will, whether you've seen this film or not, we will help you get some, you know, basic structure of like why, when, and how this happened. It's a really fascinating story about why this was made then, who the people attached to it, you will know their names. And also just like how this film found its way to people, why certain bands were included, why they weren't, how this thing, it's just, I don't know. I'm just kind of tripping all over myself. But basically what we're going to do is we have a 15-minute presentation at the top. And we are just going to create some mystery with it and dispel some myths. It's the simplest way to say it. It's a very, it's a film with a lot of magic in it, right?
1: Okay.
0: Then we'll screen the film. And then afterwards we'll do the talk about invisible sex. We'll hang out, answer any questions you want. We'll take it to the streets. We'll go to Pietro's Pizza, whatever you want, Salem. But it's really like Erg. The film is the main event. It's the reason we're here to celebrate. And everything else is us just hanging our obsession and knowledge and, you know, all the hard work we've done in terms of understanding this film and, you know, talking to people who were involved in making it and the musicians involved in doing it, including bands that were cut from it, and just kind of give it to you, because if you like that era of music, it's just gonna, there's nothing like it, and it's really, there's no film that's like one band each of just Woodstock, you know, they'd play a couple songs. Right. Dance Craze, they'd play like six songs. But it's just like a mixtape.
1: Huh.
0: But it's new wave punk and post punk. And so getting to see Dead Kennedys in 1980,
1: uh-huh.
0: and then see, you know, like the Police in 1980, you're like, how is this the same year?
1: Mm-hmm.
0: Like they seem so different.
1: Right.
0: You know? And so it's really fascinating. And it's beautifully shot and it sounds great. So
1: excellent. Well, Salem Cinema was kind enough to give us some tickets to give away.
0: Lovely.
1: So
0: killer.
1: I'm gonna let folks know now a phone number to call. Because I'm gonna give away a pair of tickets for this show on Wednesday. If you call 503-370-5127, once Chris is off the line,
0: yes.
1: Give us a ring, and the first person that calls gets to go to that show Wednesday.
0: Awesome.
1: Yeah.
0: No band members in ERG are allowed to call.
1: You know, I'd be okay if that happened.
0: Yeah, I hear you. Yeah. All of a sudden it's like Dave Gregory of XTC just like, hey,
1: yeah.
0: I'll take those.
1: Right. All right. Well, Chris, let's give folks one last synopsis of when and where
0: sure.
1: to see this. And
0: yeah, Wednesday, we're going to be at the Salem Cinema. Showtime is 7 p.m., I believe.
1: Mm-hmm.
0: Advance tickets are available. Again, Chalky and I will be in person doing our Professors of ERG talk, mm-hmm. you know, distilling our very opinionated look at ERG Music War podcast for you. And we'll have a good time. The film is really fun. And again, there's a period where you're like, every performance starts like eclipsing the one before it, and you just can't handle it. It's just there's a 8-band arc in it. At one point you're like, this is nuts. And it's rarely screened in a theater, so yeah, come out, say hi, it'd be great.
1: Yeah, definitely will. All right, Chris, thank you so much for calling in. This was a nice conversation. Yeah. All right.
0: Yeah.
1: Well, I'm going to let you go and get back to playing some music here, but I will see you Wednesday.
0: Sounds great. Thanks, everybody.
1: All right. Bye.
0: Bye.
1: Okay. Well, that was great having Chris on here. I want to give you that phone number one more time because that line is now clear. It's 503-370-5127. And first person to call that has a pair of tickets for this Wednesday's show at Salem Cinema. Okay, I'm going to get back to playing some music here. This one is from a band in Seattle called Bididat. Here's the song Pretend.

0: seconds and counting. T-minus 15 seconds. Guidance is internal. 12, 11, 10, 9. 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All engine running. Liftoff. We have a liftoff.
1: We're go. Same time. We're go. Altitude velocity light. 15 forward. 60 seconds. Lights on. Contact light. Okay, engine stop. We copy you down, Eagle. 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The Eagle has landed.
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I'm Mick. This is Northwest Notes. That was an hour of Northwest music. I have another hour starting for you now in Salem with Felony Flats doing Carved in Stone.